0: and Josh Heupel of Tennessee publicly supporting the dramatic expansion. For the game's bottom line, it would be a massive success due purely for the television money that'll come off the first deal. Not sure about the rest of it. Positives? In my eyes, the elimination of the bowl system as well as the conference title game sure is. That's about it. Surely coaches are looking at this as a way to provide themselves more job security in an increasingly more volatile environment, but it won't. Do you think that any Alabama booster or fan cares about making a 2014 playoff? They want a national championship every year, period. Same goes for LSU, Ohio State, Texas, and many more. A coach may buy himself a little time making the playoffs, but as we've seen in every other sport, after a while, just getting there isn't enough. Also, under the proposal, the same number of non-Power 4 teams would make it. One. So when ACC Commissioner Jim Phillips says that 24 teams would provide hope, he means ACC schools. Last December, less than 5 million people watched Oregon defeat James Madison, and 7 million watched Ole Miss defeat Tulane against competition from the NFL. I don't believe for a second that first-round games like BYU-Houston, which could have happened this season if there were 24 teams, would have done much better. And I guess if you want variety with how you watch, you'll be happy. It'll offer the opportunity for more streaming services, especially those shut out of the NFL, to throw some money around. Of course, that also means a fan is going to have to come off more money to watch said games, just like you do for the NFL. And I love a good Cinderella story. Sports fans will gravitate towards a situational aberration, but it also won't take them or the blue blood programs long to lose interest if the oddity becomes the norm and you have a couple years of big underdogs going on big runs. TLDL, too long, didn't listen. Expanding to a ridiculous number of college football playoff teams, like 24, doesn't just increase the certainty that qualified teams will make it. It absolutely guarantees that teams who shouldn't be there at all will be as well. I'm Mike Sempervive.
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1: Rick Tittle knows his sports.
2: I hate that guy.
3: I love that guy. Oh my gosh, he's so fine. Rick Tittle brings home the bacon, fries it up in a pan, and then he eats it.
4: Ricky T in the hizzle for shizzle, biznatch.

0: That's what I had been saying. What had happened was Rick Tittle was just trying to keep it real and stay sucker-free.
1: All right, just to finish the Sark story, he was having a go at Ole Miss for stealing Luke Farrelly, the Cal linebacker from Clemson, when Clemson already had him enrolled in class and he had an apartment and a car, and they threw an extra million at him. So this is what Sark said about Ole Miss. At Texas, we will only take 50% of a player's academic credit hours. You may be a semester from graduating, but if you're going all the way back to 50%, if you play here and want a degree. But at Ole Miss, they can take you. All you have to do is take basket weaving, and you can get an Ole Miss degree. Shots fired, as the kids would say. That's pretty amazing in today's world. And I'm sure there are people in Oxford, Mississippi that are none too pleased with that. All right, as I said, bulletin board banter. We got another hour, so come on back.

I'm Mike Sempervivi with the Sports Byline Broadcasting Network 2-Minute Warning. College football is kicking around a 24-team playoff. A 24-team college football playoff. Back in February, the Big Ten Conference put forward the idea, and since then, the Big 12 Conference, Atlantic Coast Conference, and Notre Dame have all jumped on board with it, as has Fox, which is currently shut out of airing the college football playoff. Against it are ESPN, who is currently the sole rights holder of the playoffs, and the Southeastern Conference, led by Commissioner Greg Sankey, who has resisted the idea and prefers that expansion stop at 16 teams. But cracks have started to form there, too, with coaches from several schools, including Kirby Smart of Georgia and Josh Heupel of Tennessee, publicly supporting the dramatic expansion. For the game's bottom line, it would be a massive success due purely for the television money that'll come off the first deal. Not sure about the rest of it. Positives? In my eyes, the elimination of the bowl system as well as the conference title game sure is. That's about it. Surely coaches are looking at this as a way to provide themselves more job security in an increasingly more volatile environment, but it won't. Do you think that any Alabama booster or fan cares about making a 2014 playoff? They want a national championship every year, period.

0: upon wanting to see his grave, they decided to move him, and then they had him in his own special place. But, of course, you know, when I was a kid, too, that's when the George C. Scott movie came out about him back in the day. But, yeah, so modern pentathlon, his pistol was a higher... You brought your own pistol. It could be any caliber you wanted, but he had two bullseyes. And he should have been an Olympic gold medalist, but it's pretty stallion-esque anyway that in his 20s he did represent the United States at the Olympics. That would have been the highlight for most people. It's just an afterthought for him. All right, I'm Rick Tittle. Come on back.
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6: Hour two of Titillating Sports. You thought it couldn't get any better, but it's better. Rick Tittle is back. He's so great. I can't believe how awesome he is. More sports talk, yes. Couldn't get any better, but it's better. Rick Tittle is back. He's so great. I can't believe how awesome he is. More sports talk, yes. Hour two of Titillating Sports.
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0: Thank you for that, and welcome back to the show. We're waiting on our guest, and when we get him, we will pick him up and throw him on the air. What do you think of that? 1-800, what do you think of that? 1-800-878-PLAY to get in, and we're going to be talking about the United States men's national team. And I always try to keep it real. Why not? I don't think the USA is going to do anything this World Cup. I think it's 50-50. They get out of the first round. There's going to be so many, I don't want to say watered down games, but just games of very little interest. Now,

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3: Oh, there's a fight going on here between two Newcastle players. Kieran Dyer and Lee Bowyer are having a fight. Goodness me, what on earth is going on? I have never seen such a thing. Lee Bowyer and Kieran Dyer suddenly were at each other's throats.

0: I'm Mike Sempervivi with the Sports Byline Broadcasting Network 2-Minute Warning. College football is kicking around a 24-team playoff. A 24-team college football playoff. Back in February, the Big Ten Conference put forward the idea, and since then, the Big 12 Conference, Atlantic Coast Conference, and Notre Dame have all jumped on board with it, as has Fox, which is currently shut out of airing the college football playoff. Against it are ESPN, who is currently the sole rights holder of the playoffs, and the Southeastern Conference, led by Commissioner Greg Sankey, who has resisted the idea and prefers that expansion stop at 16 teams. But cracks have started to form there, too, with coaches from several schools, including Kirby Smart of Georgia and Josh Heupel of Tennessee, publicly supporting the dramatic expansion. For the game's bottom line, it would be a massive success due purely for the television money that'll come off the first deal. Not sure about the rest of it. Positives? In my eyes, the elimination of the bowl system as well as the conference title game sure is. That's about it. Surely coaches are looking at this as a way to provide themselves more job security in an increasingly more volatile environment, but it won't. Do you think that any Alabama booster or fan cares about making a 2014 playoff? They want a national championship every year, period. Same goes for LSU, Ohio State, Texas, and many more. A coach may buy himself a little time making the playoffs, but as we've seen in every other sport, after a while, just getting there isn't enough. Also, under the proposal, the same number of non-Power 4 teams would make it. One. So when ACC Commissioner Jim Phillips says that 24 teams would provide hope, he means ACC schools. Last December, less than 5 million people watched Oregon defeat James Madison, and 7 million watched Ole Miss defeat Tulane against competition from the NFL. I don't believe for a second that first-round games like BYU-Houston, which could have happened this season if there were 24 teams, would have done much better. And I guess if you want variety with how you watch, you'll be happy. It'll offer the opportunity for more streaming services, especially those shut out of the NFL, to throw some money around. Of course, that also means a fan is going to have to come off more money to watch said games, just like you do for the NFL. And I love a good Cinderella story. Sports fans will gravitate towards a situational aberration, but it also won't take them or the blue blood programs long to lose interest if the oddity becomes the norm and you have a couple years of big underdogs going on big runs. TLDL, too long, didn't listen. Expanding to a ridiculous number of college football playoff teams, like 24, doesn't just increase the certainty that qualified teams will make it. It absolutely guarantees that teams who shouldn't be there at all will be as well. I'm Mike Sempervivi.
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2: And wherever you might be across this great country of ours and around the world, I'm Ron Barr. Good to have you back here on America's Sports Talk Show. Fan poll question, kind of lopsided. You fans are saying 66% no, 34% yes. And the question is, are you interested in college football and basketball as you were before NIL and the transfer portal came into play? Wow. So check it out. It's on the homepage at sportsbyline.com. Are you interested in college football and basketball as you were before NIL and the transfer portal came into play? Some World Cup news. The Trump administration is suspending a requirement that foreign visitors from certain countries pay as much as $15,000 in bonds if they are confirmed FIFA World Cup ticket holders. The department imposed that bond requirement last year for countries that it said had high rates of people overstaying their visas and other security issues as part of the Republican administration's broader crackdown on immigration. Travelers to the United States from 50 countries are required to pay that new bond, and five of those countries have qualified for the World Cup. The waiver is a rare loosening of immigration requirements under the administration and will ease travel burdens for at least some visitors to the U.S. for the World Cup, which begins June 11th and is co-hosted by the United States, Canada, and also Mexico. And World Cup team players, coaches, and some staff already were exempt from the bond requirement. Ordinary fans, even if they had confirmed tickets, had not been exempt until this decision. We're kicking off this hour with Roy Eisenhardt, lawyer, former president of the Oakland A's when his family owned that team.

0: That wraps up this first hour of Sports Byline. Author Jeff Perlman was with us, New York Times bestselling author of 9 previous books. HBO adapted Showtime, his book on the 1980s Lakers, into a major scripted dramatic series. He's also a former Sports Illustrated senior writer, and his 10th book is an interesting read, so check it out. The Last Folk Hero, The Life and Myth of Bo Jackson. And of course, Roy Eisenhart was with us, as he is every Friday, for our segment we call Inside Angle. He's been a lawyer, former president of the Oakland A's when his family owned that team. Now he teaches law and sports at the University of San Francisco, as he and I drill down each week on Inside Angle, trying to give you a better understanding of what's been happening with some of the major sports stories. But stick around. I'm coming right back with more of you and America's Sports Talk Show.
1: My name is Pedro Fernandez. I've been knocking out all bums for about 32 plus years now on the radio. 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

0: I'm Mike Sempervivi with the Sports Byline Broadcasting Network 2-Minute Warning. College football is kicking around a 24-team playoff. A 24-team college football playoff. Back in February, the Big Ten Conference put forward the idea, and since then, the Big 12 Conference, Atlantic Coast Conference, and Notre Dame have all jumped on board with it, as has Fox, which is currently shut out of airing the college football playoff. Against it are ESPN, who is currently the sole rights holder of the playoffs, and the Southeastern Conference, led by Commissioner Greg Sankey, who has resisted the idea and prefers that expansion stop at 16 teams. But cracks have started to form there, too, with coaches from several schools, including Kirby Smart of Georgia and Josh Heupel of Tennessee, publicly supporting the dramatic expansion. For the game's bottom line, it would be a massive success due purely for the television money that'll come off the first deal. Not sure about the rest of it. Positives? In my eyes, the elimination of the bowl system as well as the conference title game sure is. That's about it. Surely coaches are looking at this as a way to provide themselves more job security in an increasingly more volatile environment, but it won't. Do you think that any Alabama booster or fan cares about making a 2014 playoff? They want a national championship every year, period. Same goes for LSU, Ohio State, Texas, and many more. A coach may buy himself a little time making the playoffs, but as we've seen in every other sport, after a while, just getting there isn't enough. Also, under the proposal, the same number of non-Power 4 teams would make it. One. So when ACC Commissioner Jim Phillips says that 24 teams would provide hope, he means ACC schools. Last December, less than 5 million people watched Oregon defeat James Madison, and 7 million watched Ole Miss defeat Tulane against competition from the NFL. I don't believe for a second that first-round games like BYU-Houston, which could have happened this season if there were 24 teams, would have done much better. And I guess if you want variety with how you watch, you'll be happy. It'll offer the opportunity for more streaming services, especially those shut out of the NFL, to throw some money around. Of course, that also means a fan is going to have to come off more money to watch said games, just like you do for the NFL. And I love a good Cinderella story. Sports fans will gravitate towards a situational aberration, but it also won't take them or the blue blood programs long to lose interest if the oddity becomes the norm and you have a couple years of big underdogs going on big runs. TLDL, too long, didn't listen. Expanding to a ridiculous number of college football playoff teams, like 24, doesn't just increase the certainty that qualified teams will make it. It absolutely guarantees that teams who shouldn't be there at all will be as well. I'm Mike Sempervive.
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1: 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And here's host Ron Barnes. 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Watch people like Jose Canseco. As when he was with us, he talked about his and baseball's steroid use. Also, broadcaster Dick Enberg reflects on his outstanding career, and also Joe Montana, and many, many more. 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Brett Saberhagen and Ricky Henderson standing by to join us and you this hour on Sports Byline. Brett Saberhagen was the coach of the Calabasas High School baseball team in Southern California, but that's after pitching 16 seasons in the majors, 8 with the Kansas City Royals, and then finishing up with the Mets, Colorado, and Boston. And he finished up his professional career in 2001. Of course, he won a World Series championship when he was a member of the Royals, and they beat the St. Louis Cardinals, and he was named the World Series MVP, and he also won not one, but also two Cy Young Awards. So we'll talk a little pitching with Brett Saberhagen, and I'm very interested in hearing what it's like to coach a high school team, because it's one thing to have a coach who is just a coach, but what about a guy who won a couple of Cy Young Awards being your coach? So we'll talk to Brett Saberhagen about that. And then right after that, a guy that I watched break into baseball and all throughout his career. I don't know how anybody plays well into their 40s Major League Baseball, but certainly Ricky Henderson did that. All-time Major League Baseball stolen base leader with 1,406. All-time Major League Baseball runs leader. He also had a career high in steals of 130 in 1982. He holds the Major League record for most leadoff home runs. He was in the World Series 3 times, twice with the A's and once with the Blue Jays. And so this guy knows success everywhere he has gone. What makes Ricky run? Well, we're going to find out.

0: I'm Mike Sempervivi with the Sports Byline Broadcasting Network 2-Minute Warning. College football is kicking around a 24-team playoff. A 24-team college football playoff. Back in February, the Big Ten Conference put forward the idea, and since then, the Big 12 Conference, Atlantic Coast Conference, and Notre Dame have all jumped on board with it, as has Fox, which is currently shut out of airing the college football playoff. Against it are ESPN, who is currently the sole rights holder of the playoffs, and the Southeastern Conference, led by Commissioner Greg Sankey, who has resisted the idea and prefers that expansion stop at 16 teams. But cracks have started to form there, too, with coaches from several schools, including Kirby Smart of Georgia and Josh Heupel of Tennessee, publicly supporting the dramatic expansion. For the game's bottom line, it would be a massive success due purely for the television money that will come off the first deal. Not sure about the rest of it. Positives? In my eyes, the elimination of the bowl system as well as the conference title game sure is. That's about it. Surely coaches are looking at this as a way to provide themselves more job security in an increasingly more volatile environment, but it won't. Do you think that any Alabama booster or fan cares about making a 2014 playoff? They want a national championship every year, period. Same goes for LSU, Ohio State, Texas, and many more. A coach may buy himself a little time making the playoffs, but as we've seen in every other sport, after a while, just getting there isn't enough. Also, under the proposal, the same number of non-Power 4 teams would make it. One. So when ACC Commissioner Jim Phillips says that 24 teams would provide hope, he means ACC schools. Last December, less than 5 million people watched Oregon defeat James Madison, and 7 million watched Ole Miss defeat Tulane against competition from the NFL. I don't believe for a second that first-round games like BYU-Houston, which could have happened this season if there were 24 teams, would have done much better. And I guess if you want variety with how you watch, you'll be happy. It'll offer the opportunity for more streaming services, especially those shut out of the NFL, to throw some money around. Of course, that also means a fan is going to have to come off more money to watch said games, just like you do for the NFL. And I love a good Cinderella story. Sports fans will gravitate towards a situational aberration, but it also won't take them or the blue blood programs long to lose interest if the oddity becomes the norm and you have a couple years of big underdogs going on big runs. TLDL, too long, didn't listen. Expanding to a ridiculous number of college football playoff teams, like 24, doesn't just increase the certainty that qualified teams will make it, it absolutely guarantees that teams who shouldn't be there at all will be as well. I'm Mike Sempervive.
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0: I'm Mike Sempervivi with the Sports Byline Broadcasting Network 2-Minute Warning. College football is kicking around a 24-team playoff. A 24-team college football playoff. Back in February, the Big Ten Conference put forward the idea, and since then, the Big 12 Conference, Atlantic Coast Conference, and Notre Dame have all jumped on board with it, as has Fox, which is currently shut out of airing the college football playoff. Against it are ESPN, who is currently the sole rights holder of the playoffs, and the Southeastern Conference, led by Commissioner Greg Sankey, who has resisted the idea and prefers that expansion stop at 16 teams. But cracks have started to form there, too, with coaches from several schools, including Kirby Smart of Georgia and Josh Heupel of Tennessee, publicly supporting the dramatic expansion. For the game's bottom line, it would be a massive success due purely for the television money that'll come off the first deal. Not sure about the rest of it. Positives? In my eyes, the elimination of the bowl system as well as the conference title game sure is. That's about it. Surely coaches are looking at this as a way to provide themselves more job security in an increasingly more volatile environment, but it won't. Do you think that any Alabama booster or fan cares about making a 2014 playoff? They want a national championship every year, period. Same goes for LSU, Ohio State, Texas, and many more. A coach may buy himself a little time making the playoffs, but as we've seen in every other sport, after a while, just getting there isn't enough. Also, under the proposal, the same number of non-Power 4 teams would make it. One. So when ACC Commissioner Jim Phillips says that 24 teams would provide hope, he means ACC schools. Last December, less than 5 million people watched Oregon defeat James Madison, and 7 million watched Ole Miss defeat Tulane against competition from the NFL. I don't believe for a second that first-round games like BYU-Houston, which could have happened this season if there were 24 teams, would have done much better. And I guess if you want variety with how you watch, you'll be happy. It'll offer the opportunity for more streaming services, especially those shut out of the NFL, to throw some money around. Of course, that also means a fan is going to have to come off more money to watch said games, just like you do for the NFL. And I love a good Cinderella story. Sports fans will gravitate towards a situational aberration, but it also won't take them or the blue blood programs long to lose interest if the oddity becomes the norm and you have a couple years of big underdogs going on big runs. TLDL, too long, didn't listen. Expanding to a ridiculous number of college football playoff teams, like 24, doesn't just increase the certainty that qualified teams will make it, it absolutely guarantees that teams who shouldn't be there at all will be as well. I'm Mike Sempervive.
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1: 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It's that time again. Sports Overnight America, a different kind of show. 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Art Source at 128 years of age will be with us. Laura Snoke, attorney, will be with us. Mark Mancini, the world's worst sports handicapper, will be with us. Special guest Nick Green, how to watch soccer like a genius, Amazon.com. And he went a different direction as far as soccer is concerned, or football is concerned. We'll talk to Nick a little later. And also, of course, we'll play Barron Sports Trivia, Laura's favorite part of the show. But first, when I first read this, I said, oh, it's kidding. It's an AI thing. It's a joke, right? It's not. Steroid games next week in Las Vegas. They call them the enhanced games next week in Las Vegas. Came up with by a guy from Australia, Aaron D'Souza, a couple years ago. He expected 2,000 athletes. Instead, he's got about 100. Track, field, swimming, and weightlifting next week in Las Vegas. So based on the name, you guessed it, you can take drugs. You can take steroids. Now, who's going to judge this? Can you take this steroid or that steroid? The FDA. Who runs the FDA? Cheryl Hines' husband runs the FDA. Give me a break. You believe this is possible in 2026? I guess anything is possible in 2026. And then I go to Lane Kiffin, formerly of Oxford, Mississippi, now in Baton Rouge, Louisiana, who indicates the reason he left Mississippi was because they weren't diverse enough in Oxford, Mississippi. So what he's saying is white people took more advantage of black people in Oxford than they do in the state of Louisiana. Well, Lane, let me tell you, I can't believe what you said, but that's going around the world in 2026. Lane Kiffin moved for one reason, or two reasons. Money for himself and money in NIL. Does he give a blank about diversity? Give me a call. Email, sportsfred@aol.com, sportsfred@aol.com. We can talk about that and a whole lot more. LA Times, Thursday, headlines. Will LeBron stay? Can the Dodgers turn it around? And a trans athlete getting harassed by fans of others in the state of California. All straight away on Sports Overnight America.
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0: I'm Mike Sempervivi with the Sports Byline Broadcasting Network 2-Minute Warning. College football is kicking around a 24-team playoff. A 24-team college football playoff. Back in February, the Big Ten Conference put forward the idea, and since then, the Big 12 Conference, Atlantic Coast Conference, and Notre Dame have all jumped on board with it, as has Fox, which is currently shut out of airing the college football playoff. Against it are ESPN, who is currently the sole rights holder of the playoffs, and the Southeastern Conference, led by Commissioner Greg Sankey, who has resisted the idea and prefers that expansion stop at 16 teams. But cracks have started to form there, too, with coaches from several schools, including Kirby Smart of Georgia and Josh Heupel of Tennessee, publicly supporting the dramatic expansion. For the game's bottom line, it would be a massive success due purely for the television money that will come off the first deal. Not sure about the rest of it. Positives? In my eyes, the elimination of the bowl system as well as the conference title game sure is. That's about it. Surely coaches are looking at this as a way to provide themselves more job security in an increasingly more volatile environment, but it won't. Do you think that any Alabama booster or fan cares about making a 2014 playoff? They want a national championship every year, period. Same goes for LSU, Ohio State, Texas, and many more. A coach may buy himself a little time making the playoffs, but as we've seen in every other sport, after a while, just getting there isn't enough. Also, under the proposal, the same number of non-Power 4 teams would make it. One. So when ACC Commissioner Jim Phillips says that 24 teams would provide hope, he means ACC schools. Last December, less than 5 million people watched Oregon defeat James Madison, and 7 million watched Ole Miss defeat Tulane against competition from the NFL. I don't believe for a second that first-round games like BYU-Houston, which could have happened this season if there were 24 teams, would have done much better. And I guess if you want variety with how you watch, you'll be happy. It'll offer the opportunity for more streaming services, especially those shut out of the NFL, to throw some money around. Of course, that also means a fan is going to have to come off more money to watch said games, just like you do for the NFL. And I love a good Cinderella story. Sports fans will gravitate towards a situational aberration, but it also won't take them or the blue blood programs long to lose interest if the oddity becomes the norm and you have a couple years of big underdogs going on big runs. TLDL, too long, didn't listen. Expanding to a ridiculous number of college football playoff teams, like 24, doesn't just increase the certainty that qualified teams will make it. It absolutely guarantees that teams who shouldn't be there at all will be as well. I'm Mike Sempervive.
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0: I'm Mike Sempervivi with the Sports Byline Broadcasting Network 2-Minute Warning. College football is kicking around a 24-team playoff. A 24-team college football playoff. Back in February, the Big Ten Conference put forward the idea, and since then, the Big 12 Conference, Atlantic Coast Conference, and Notre Dame have all jumped on board with it, as has Fox, which is currently shut out of airing the college football playoff. Against it are ESPN, who is currently the sole rights holder of the playoffs, and the Southeastern Conference, led by Commissioner Greg Sankey, who has resisted the idea and prefers that expansion stop at 16 teams. But cracks have started to form there, too, with coaches from several schools, including Kirby Smart of Georgia and Josh Heupel of Tennessee, publicly supporting the dramatic expansion. For the game's bottom line, it would be a massive success due purely for the television money that will come off the first deal. Not sure about the rest of it. Positives? In my eyes, the elimination of the bowl system as well as the conference title game sure is. That's about it. Surely coaches are looking at this as a way to provide themselves more job security in an increasingly more volatile environment, but it won't. Do you think that any Alabama booster or fan cares about making a 2014 playoff? They want a national championship every year, period. Same goes for LSU, Ohio State, Texas, and many more. A coach may buy himself a little time making the playoffs, but as we've seen in every other sport, after a while, just getting there isn't enough. Also, under the proposal, the same number of non-Power 4 teams would make it. One. So when ACC Commissioner Jim Phillips says that 24 teams would provide hope, he means ACC schools. Last December, less than 5 million people watched Oregon defeat James Madison, and 7 million watched Ole Miss defeat Tulane against competition from the NFL. I don't believe for a second that first-round games like BYU-Houston, which could have happened this season if there were 24 teams, would have done much better. And I guess if you want variety with how you watch, you'll be happy. It'll offer the opportunity for more streaming services, especially those shut out of the NFL, to throw some money around. Of course, that also means a fan is going to have to come off more money to watch said games, just like you do for the NFL. And I love a good Cinderella story. Sports fans will gravitate towards a situational aberration, but it also won't take them or the blue blood programs long to lose interest if the oddity becomes the norm and you have a couple of years of big underdogs going on big runs. TLDL, too long, didn't listen. Expanding to a ridiculous number of college football playoff teams, like 24, doesn't just increase the certainty that qualified teams will make it. It absolutely guarantees that teams who shouldn't be there at all will be as well. I'm Mike Sempervive.
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4: 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You, I think your most recent, actually should have a podcast coming out any time now, right? Today or tomorrow?
5: Yeah, I think, what is today? Today is Thursday? It comes out on Thursday.
4: Thursday. Okay, tomorrow. Today's Wednesday.
5: Oh, yeah, today's Wednesday. Oh yeah. My gosh, my days have been so messed up this week.
4: This is a regular problem, especially when you're in radio. So, your most recent podcast, the one last Thursday, had a discussion about angels in Afghanistan. And before I tell this story, I want you to tell us a little bit about what that's all about.
5: Well, I think this was a an older episode that we just sort of revamped from like first or second season. And
4: reincarnated.
5: If I'm not mistaken, yes, that's it. So if I'm not mistaken, there was a situation in Afghanistan during like a kind of war-torn time, and something, maybe an angel, maybe, you know, fairy godmother, I don't really know, warned a man about potentially being harmed, kind of saved him in the line of duty.
4: And what did this thing look like? Typical angel? Wings?
5: That's a good question that I don't know the answer to. I apologize.
4: No, that's fine. I mean, maybe he didn't specify. Like, it's funny.
5: I don't recall him specifying. I think it was just very like, he felt a presence or saw a presence and that was like, you better get out of here. It was like kind of one of those like empathic warnings, if you will.
4: Yes. I'm actually glad you brought that up because I got thinking about it. And I mean, you probably know. How many stories have you been told about angel appearances? Probably quite a few, right?
5: Yeah, for sure. And not everybody calls them angels. I think some people, I think if you are a believer, you believe in God, then yes, you're more likely to call whatever your encounter was an angel. But I sort of look at it as some sort of entity, right? So it could be angel, could be ghost, could be who knows what.
4: Sure. And honestly, I mean, when we think about it, you could tell me better probably, but It seems that most people, when they report seeing an angel,

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1: Yeah, that's right. 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
0: It's a lot of places nowadays. HauntedAF.com is where I'm at right now. And looks like season 13 you are on right now. It's a lot of seasons.
1: Yeah, that's hard to believe. It is a lot of seasons.
0: Yeah. So you got down here at the bottom, HAF Reincarnated Episode 1. Is that the very first podcast you ever did? It is.
1: It may be. I honestly am not sure.
0: Well, I'll alert you. That is the first podcast you guys ever did. It was put up again on March 11th. And all of these are bite-sized, so to speak, which I like.
1: Right.
0: Because I don't know about those, you know, three-hour podcasts, four-hour podcasts. I mean, they're cool, I guess. But I would prefer a 20 to 30-minute podcast, which appears to be what most of these are.
1: Yeah, we love to get into the good stuff and like to get into it immediately, right? We don't want to waste your time.
0: Yeah, the Little People Playhouse went up on March 4th. We'll have to talk about that next time. Listen, Rebecca, I want to thank you so much for doing the show today. Had a great time.
1: Yeah, thank you.
0: Really appreciate it. And check it out, everybody, hauntedaf.com. We are out of time. Thank you all for listening. We'll talk to you next time, After Dark Radio, Sports Byline Broadcasting Network.

0: I'm Mike Sempervivi with the Sports Byline Broadcasting Network 2-Minute Warning. College football is kicking around a 24-team playoff. A 24-team college football playoff. Back in February, the Big Ten Conference put forward the idea, and since then, the Big 12 Conference, Atlantic Coast Conference, and Notre Dame have all jumped on board with it, as has Fox, which is currently shut out of airing the college football playoff. Against it are ESPN, who is currently the sole rights holder of the playoffs, and the Southeastern Conference, led by Commissioner Greg Sankey, who has resisted the idea and prefers that expansion stop at 16 teams. But cracks have started to form there, too, with coaches from several schools, including Kirby Smart of Georgia and Josh Heupel of Tennessee, publicly supporting the dramatic expansion. For the game's bottom line, it would be a massive success due purely for the television money that'll come off the first deal. Not sure about the rest of it. Positives? In my eyes, the elimination of the bowl system as well as the conference title game sure is. That's about it. Surely coaches are looking at this as a way to provide themselves more job security in an increasingly more volatile environment, but it won't. Do you think that any Alabama booster or fan cares about making a 2014 playoff? They want a national championship every year, period. Same goes for LSU, Ohio State, Texas, and many more. A coach may buy himself a little time making the playoffs, but as we've seen in every other sport, after a while, just getting there isn't enough. Also, under the proposal, the same number of non-Power 4 teams would make it. One. So when ACC Commissioner Jim Phillips says that 24 teams would provide hope, he means ACC schools. Last December, less than 5 million people watched Oregon defeat James Madison, and 7 million watched Ole Miss defeat Tulane against competition from the NFL. I don't believe for a second that first-round games like BYU-Houston, which could have happened this season if there were 24 teams, would have done much better. And I guess if you want variety with how you watch, you'll be happy. It'll offer the opportunity for more streaming services, especially those shut out of the NFL, to throw some money around. Of course, that also means a fan is going to have to come off more money to watch said games, just like you do for the NFL. And I love a good Cinderella story. Sports fans will gravitate towards a situational aberration, but it also won't take them or the blue blood programs long to lose interest if the oddity becomes the norm and you have a couple of years of big underdogs going on big runs. TLDL, too long, didn't listen. Expanding to a ridiculous number of college football playoff teams, like 24, doesn't just increase the certainty that qualified teams will make it. It absolutely guarantees that teams who shouldn't be there at all will be as well. I'm Mike Sempervive.
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3: 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In English, please.

0: I'm Mike Sempervivi with the Sports Byline Broadcasting Network 2-Minute Warning. College football is kicking around a 24-team playoff. A 24-team college football playoff. Back in February, the Big Ten Conference put forward the idea, and since then, the Big 12 Conference, Atlantic Coast Conference, and Notre Dame have all jumped on board with it, as has Fox, which is currently shut out of airing the college football playoff. Against it are ESPN, who is currently the sole rights holder of the playoffs, and the Southeastern Conference, led by Commissioner Greg Sankey, who has resisted the idea and prefers that expansion stop at 16 teams. But cracks have started to form there, too, with coaches from several schools, including Kirby Smart of Georgia and Josh Heupel of Tennessee, publicly supporting the dramatic expansion. For the game's bottom line, it would be a massive success due purely for the television money that will come off the first deal. Not sure about the rest of it. Positives? In my eyes, the elimination of the bowl system as well as the conference title game sure is. That's about it. Surely coaches are looking at this as a way to provide themselves more job security in an increasingly more volatile environment, but it won't. Do you think that any Alabama booster or fan cares about making a 2014 playoff? They want a national championship every year, period. Same goes for LSU, Ohio State, Texas, and many more. A coach may buy himself a little time making the playoffs, but as we've seen in every other sport, after a while, just getting there isn't enough. Also, under the proposal, the same number of non-Power 4 teams would make it. One. So when ACC Commissioner Jim Phillips says that 24 teams would provide hope, he means ACC schools. Last December, less than 5 million people watched Oregon defeat James Madison, and 7 million watched Ole Miss defeat Tulane against competition from the NFL. I don't believe for a second that first-round games like BYU-Houston, which could have happened this season if there were 24 teams, would have done much better. And I guess if you want variety with how you watch, you'll be happy. It'll offer the opportunity for more streaming services, especially those shut out of the NFL, to throw some money around. Of course, that also means a fan is going to have to come off more money to watch said games, just like you do for the NFL. And I love a good Cinderella story. Sports fans will gravitate towards a situational aberration, but it also won't take them or the blue blood programs long to lose interest if the oddity becomes the norm and you have a couple years of big underdogs going on big runs. TLDL, too long, didn't listen. Expanding to a ridiculous number of college football playoff teams, like 24, doesn't just increase the certainty that qualified teams will make it. It absolutely guarantees that teams who shouldn't be there at all will be as well. I'm Mike Sempervive.
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1: Rick Tittle knows his sports.
2: I hate that guy.
3: I love that guy. Oh my gosh, he's so fine. Rick Tittle brings home the bacon, fries it up in a pan, and then he eats it.
4: Ricky T in the hizzle for shizzle, biznatch.

0: with you coast to coast. I get a little more audio there in my headset there. Thank you for that. We always love talking to Tom Clavin. He's a great author, and I'm a big history buff, so it's great having him on. He's got a really cool book from St. Martin's Press entitled Vengeance, The Last Stands of Custer, Crazy Horse, and Sitting Bull. And they were all three different types of last stands. Tom, welcome to the show. I guess the one that had the most dramatic last stand, obviously, was Colonel Custer. And I did get to go a couple of years ago. I drove from San Francisco to Little Bighorn, and I just was amazed that the tombstones was where they dropped instead of every other military graveyard where they're all in a row. It's an extraordinary place, isn't it?
1: It is. I was reminded of Gettysburg when I was there because it's hallowed ground, and the Park Service really does a very good job of maintaining it. And I love talking to park rangers, whether at Gettysburg or Valley Forge or any of the places that I've been to that are national monuments. They're so filled with information, and that's certainly the case of the Little Bighorn.
0: So I remember reading the book Great Plains by Ian Fraser about the way it went down for Crazy Horse, and very unceremoniously the way things ended for him, and then thinking about Sitting Bull, you know, going on tour and everything. It's bizarre, but as always, truth is stranger than fiction, isn't it?
1: It also says something, I think, about celebrity, you know, in reference to Sitting Bull, because when he mentioned going on tour, he was with the Buffalo Bill Wild West show, which would go around the country, and he was paid pretty handsomely, like $50 a week, which was good money back in 1888 or whatever it was. And he had to get on a horse and ride around the ring a couple of times, and people would cheer and clap for him and wanted his autograph, which he charged $5 for an autograph. Here's a guy that had defeated, not just defeated the 7th Cavalry, one of the elite army units, but had killed George Custer, one of the most famous military people of his time. And yet, here he was a few years later, being welcomed as a celebrity. So I think it says something about what things haven't changed that much today.
0: No, Ted Bundy is a big star. I mean, you just, yeah. That's the way it works. All right, so the other thing, just as an aside, that I found very stark was that right near Little Bighorn and is Crow Agency, and I didn't think that the Native Americans still had to live in such squalor. I was very naive with that coming from a metropolitan area, and it just made me think that they still have not been allowed to recover since those times.
1: Well, you know, the reservations that the Indians were placed on and forced to go into, this is like worthless land for the most part because the government was not going to give them anything valuable. So they already were, you know, one down, so to speak, as far as trying to make a good living for themselves on these reservations with very poor, you know, geographical conditions. But it's true, to this day, the economic woes of many of the Plains tribes continue. I wouldn't recommend it necessarily, but if you ever find yourself in South Dakota, go to the Pine Ridge Indian Reservation in South Dakota, and it's in the second poorest county in the entire United States. It's terrible squalor. There's like a 40-50% unemployment rate, and it's a dry reservation. But if you cross the border into Nebraska, there's a town called White Clay, which sells alcohol, and I went there, and you find people passed out in the street.
0: Yeah, that's terrible. All right, let's getting back to the book now, and it made me think of Red Cloud, who did kind of accept, like, look, we need to go to our reservations. And of course, Sitting Bull said, no, we're not doing it, and you can push us all over the place and keep pushing us west, but we're not going to give in. What about the differences between those two great leaders?
1: Well, Red Cloud had triumphed in what was called Red Cloud's War, 1866 to 1868, which ended with the treaty signing that the Black Hills would be, you know, belong to the Sioux forever. Of course, that treaty was broken. By that time, Red Cloud had basically retired as a military leader of the Sioux because he had visited Washington, D.C., he had visited New York City. He saw how technologically advanced the white society was, and he figured, we got bows and arrows and stone clubs. We're not winning any more wars or any more battles. So he retired, and Sitting Bull became the new leader of the Lakota.

0: the Sioux. And he put together a coalition of Sioux and Arapaho and Cheyenne, which was very unusual for Indian tribes who had always been rivals to blend together and face a common enemy. And I guess it was a matter of, you know, enemy of my enemy is a friend of mine. So that's what made Sitting Bull so successful at Little Bighorn, is he had everybody together fighting for one common purpose, and that was to save their land and get rid of the U.S. soldiers.
1: You know, you mentioned the time, the centennial, and, you know, Custer was already a celebrity, and I think there was a World's Fair in Philadelphia where we first got to see the telephone and some other things. And the news coming from almost that exact time, was it late June? It was near the 4th of July, right? And
0: It was the first couple of days of July that the news reached, I think it was in Philadelphia where General Sheridan and Sherman were. But it was picked up by all the newspapers all across the country. And as you pointed out, it was a centennial year, 1876. And that made it extra shocking when we're celebrating how strong we are and how far we've come over 100 years. And yet the news comes that a group of Indians had wiped out the most celebrated cavalry officer of his day, his men.
1: You think about that 7th Cavalry, and from what I understood, a lot of them weren't experienced. A lot of them were straight off the boat from Ireland, hence they sang Gary Owen, and now we got a town called Gary Owen in Montana as well. But also the fact that they were having these carbines where you had to put in the bullets individually, and the Indians had some Winchesters, they had repeaters, and that's why still to this day you can find a cartridge that was a bullet, you know, dropped as they're trying to shove these things in. And you'd think that, and in the irony that the repeaters, the Indians had more technology than the U.S. did.
0: Well, it says something about the some of the values at the time that, you know, the there were people who would sell guns or barter or trade guns to the Indians that would come back to haunt them. But, you know, the Indians, for the most part, yes, exactly like you said, they had some Winchesters and some of the advanced rifles. But many of them were not equipped with rifles. They were equipped with bows and arrows and stone clubs. And you think, well, how could a army regiment lose to that? Well, yes, there were inexperienced Irish and German immigrants in there. Just the sheer numbers. I mean, no one expected that Sitting Bull had not 2,000 warriors at his command. That's unheard of to have an army of that force go against any army contingent. So Custer was, even when he sensed that he might be overwhelmed, he didn't have the wherewithal to say, you know, I'm going to get out of here. We've got to turn around and get out of here. I think he was realizing that if he did that, he'd make different kind of headlines.
1: What about his subordinates like Marcus Reno? We heard that he was a drunk, and he was the one that, I mean, I looked right at that little gully where he retreated back up the hill, and then Benteen with the baggage trains maybe stalling on purpose because he hated Custer. What about those guys?
0: Well, that's a good question because Custer had the Custer clan, which was the officers that were very loyal to him. Some of them had served with him since the Civil War. But you also had his two most superior officers, Benteen and Reno. They detested each other. They both detested Custer. And when push came to shove at the time of the battle, Reno not just retreated and didn't attack the village like he was ordered to do. They just turned and ran. and in fact, the half-drunk Reno called out to his men, "Any of you want to save your lives, come with me." And off he took off. And Benteen, yes, he dawdled. I do have to mention, though, I think that something that's not often portrayed in other books that have been done on the battle is that on the second day of the battle, when the remaining members of the 7th Cavalry are under siege, Benteen showed great courage. He was the one that kept the perimeter intact. He would go around exhorting his men to defend the camp, the site that they picked, even in full view of the Indians. And bullets were all over him, but he never got hit. And so the other officers, one of the reasons why I wanted to write the book, because they have fascinating stories too.
1: And I want to bring up Crazy Horse too. He's a fascinating character and was a celebrity amongst his fellow indigenous people, and, you know, almost effeminate looking with the long hair. And I love the story about how when the Battle of Little Bighorn began, and they ran to him and said, "We're fighting," and he's taking his time, putting on his war paint, and he's like, "Yeah, I'll be ready," because he knew that he could not be killed by a bullet, right? He was told that, so he was fearless anyway, but he had no fear of that, right?
0: Right. He totally believed it, and he was right. I mean, there are several instances in the book, especially at Little Bighorn, where he's dashing through the army lines. You know, the soldiers are all around him, firing at him, and he went totally untouched by bullets. And when he was eventually killed, it was with the thrust of a bayonet, not a bullet.
1: Yeah, in a room too, not even on a battlefield.
0: A jailhouse.
1: Yeah. One final question for you, and you know, you mentioned
0: sure.
1: Sitting Bull and the Wild West Show, and they came up with the term Rough Riders, which Teddy Roosevelt grabbed for the Spanish-American War. But, you know, going to, like, London, you know, and Broadway, and you just think about all that guy went through. Was that the sort of thing where I think he was offered to go to Canada or something? Was it a money grab because he had no other choice? Or because I think of him as kind of a sad figure in those times.
0: He was a sad figure. But yes, it was a money grab because obviously he wasn't unemployable otherwise. But it was also, I think, he had been venerated. He had been greatly admired by members of the Sioux. And over the years, he watched his circle of friends and followers diminish, die off, or just, you know, take their loyalty elsewhere. So I think it was a chance for him one more to hear applause. I mean, to be looked up to as some kind of celebrity. So I think that plus the money, yes.
1: The book is Vengeance, The Last Stands of Custer, Crazy Horse, and Sitting Bull from St. Martin's Press from our guest, Tom Clavin. Tom Clavin books are always money. So congrats on this. I can't wait to dive in, Tom. I appreciate it. And as you can tell, I'm a fan of the topic. So congrats. And
0: good.
1: Let's.
0: Thank you. I hope you enjoy it.
1: All right. Good stuff. I'm Rick Tittle. Let's take a break. We'll come back on Sports Byline.

0: Rick Tittle's got a black belt in keeping it real.
1: All right, thank you for that. So, yeah, after I'm doing KMBR from 2 to 6, then I'm going to Valks. And Dominic Jimenez, I bring you in because I was just looking. And by the way, I shouldn't make fun of it, but I think Sky is one of the stupidest names for a team ever. But Chicago Sky are in. And I recognize, I think, four players. Gabby Hawkes, of course, that's his sister.
2: Jaime Hawkes, yeah, just won a national championship.
1: UCLA. Skylar Diggins, she was Notre Dame, right?
2: Yes.
1: And she does modeling.
2: She's been around a while, too.
1: Right. Courtney Vandersloot, that's a name.
2: Been around a long time.
1: Very long time. Now, the other one I think I know is Rikki Jackson.
2: Rikia.
1: Rikia Jackson.
2: Yes, you do. She played with the Sparks, was traded there, and she was the one that was the victim of domestic abuse from the linebacker, yeah.
1: All right, so I'm right. Thank you. So
2: Camila Cardoso was extremely good in college, I think, at South Carolina a few years ago, too. You might recognize her. She's Brazilian.
1: Camila Cardoso. Let me tell you, let me just ask if you know any of these other ones. And you, of course, you're not going to know all 12, but DeJonai Carrington?
2: DeJonai Carrington, yeah. She's a very good defender. She was with Dallas a couple years ago.
1: Wow, DeJonai. J.C. Sheldon?
2: J.C. Sheldon was a rookie with Dallas 3 years ago and has been traded like four times, but I think she had like 20 and 10 in the first game.
1: This is cool. So we have a soccer segment. I feel like I already know it. We have a Custer segment. I feel we know it. Now we got WMA and Dominic knows it. Maddie Westbeld?
2: She's injured, but she's pretty good.
1: Natasha Cloud?
2: Excellent guard. She was one a late signer. She was one of the – you know, sometimes every now and then there's a veteran in free agency that's like, why has nobody signed me? That was her.
1: Wow. If you get the next five, Azarae Stevens?
2: Azarae Stevens was an all-star last year for the Sparks.
1: Rachel Banham?
2: She's a backup point guard. She's not bad.
1: Aichi Kubali?
2: That one I don't know.
1: Thank goodness. I was going to say, Elizabeth Williams?
2: She's very good. She's a backup setter.
1: Sydney Taylor.
2: That one I don't know.
1: Wow. You got 10 out of the 12 for a team you don't even root for. That is some impressive.
2: Their first-round pick last year, I don't know how to pronounce her name, but she's, I think, Latvian. She just signed with the University of Kentucky.
1: Oh, damn. You're allowed? All right. I'm Rick Tittle. Come on back.

0: I'm Mike Sempervivi with the Sports Byline Broadcasting Network 2-Minute Warning. College football is kicking around a 24-team playoff. A 24-team college football playoff. Back in February, the Big Ten Conference put forward the idea, and since then, the Big 12 Conference, Atlantic Coast Conference, and Notre Dame have all jumped on board with it, as has Fox, which is currently shut out of airing the college football playoff. Against it are ESPN, who is currently the sole rights holder of the playoffs, and the Southeastern Conference, led by Commissioner Greg Sankey, who has resisted the idea and prefers that expansion stop at 16 teams. But cracks have started to form there, too, with coaches from several schools, including Kirby Smart of Georgia and Josh Heupel of Tennessee, publicly supporting the dramatic expansion. For the game's bottom line, it would be a massive success due purely for the television money that will come off the first deal. Not sure about the rest of it. Positives? In my eyes, the elimination of the bowl system as well as the conference title game sure is. That's about it. Surely coaches are looking at this as a way to provide themselves more job security in an increasingly more volatile environment, but it won't. Do you think that any Alabama booster or fan cares about making a 2014 playoff? They want a national championship every year. Period. Same goes for LSU, Ohio State, Texas, and many more. A coach may buy himself a little time making the playoffs, but as we've seen in every other sport, after a while, just getting there isn't enough. Also, under the proposal, the same number of non-Power 4 teams would make it. One. So when ACC Commissioner Jim Phillips says that 24 teams would provide hope, he means ACC schools. Last December, less than 5 million people watched Oregon defeat James Madison, and 7 million watched Ole Miss defeat Tulane against competition from the NFL. I don't believe for a second that first-round games like BYU-Houston, which could have happened this season if there were 24 teams, would have done much better. And I guess if you want variety with how you watch, you'll be happy. It'll offer the opportunity for more streaming services, especially those shut out of the NFL, to throw some money around. Of course, that also means a fan is going to have to come off more money to watch said games, just like you do for the NFL. And I love a good Cinderella story. Sports fans will gravitate towards a situational aberration, but it also won't take them or the blue blood programs long to lose interest if the oddity becomes the norm and you have a couple years of big underdogs going on big runs. TLDL, too long, didn't listen. Expanding to a ridiculous number of college football playoff teams, like 24, doesn't just increase the certainty that qualified teams will make it. It absolutely guarantees that teams who shouldn't be there at all will be as well. I'm Mike Sempervive.
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0: I'm Mike Sempervivi with the Sports Byline Broadcasting Network 2-Minute Warning. College football is kicking around a 24-team playoff. A 24-team college football playoff. Back in February, the Big Ten Conference put forward the idea, and since then, the Big 12 Conference, Atlantic Coast Conference, and Notre Dame have all jumped on board with it, as has Fox, which is currently shut out of airing the college football playoff. Against it are ESPN, who is currently the sole rights holder of the playoffs, and the Southeastern Conference, led by Commissioner Greg Sankey, who has resisted the idea and prefers that expansion stop at 16 teams. But cracks have started to form there, too, with coaches from several schools, including Kirby Smart of Georgia and Josh Heupel of Tennessee, publicly supporting the dramatic expansion. For the game's bottom line, it would be a massive success due purely for the television money that'll come off the first deal. Not sure about the rest of it. Positives? In my eyes, the elimination of the bowl system as well as the conference title game sure is. That's about it. Surely coaches are looking at this as a way to provide themselves more job security in an increasingly more volatile environment, but it won't. Do you think that any Alabama booster or fan cares about making a 2014 playoff? They want a national championship every year, period. Same goes for LSU, Ohio State, Texas, and many more. A coach may buy himself a little time making the playoffs, but as we've seen in every other sport, after a while, just getting there isn't enough. Also, under the proposal, the same number of non-Power 4 teams would make it. One. So when ACC Commissioner Jim Phillips says that 24 teams would provide hope, he means ACC schools. Last December, less than 5 million people watched Oregon defeat James Madison, and 7 million watched Ole Miss defeat Tulane against competition from the NFL. I don't believe for a second that first-round games like BYU-Houston, which could have happened this season if there were 24 teams, would have done much better. And I guess if you want variety with how you watch, you'll be happy. It'll offer the opportunity for more streaming services, especially those shut out of the NFL, to throw some money around. Of course, that also means a fan is going to have to come off more money to watch said games, just like you do for the NFL. And I love a good Cinderella story. Sports fans will gravitate towards a situational aberration, but it also won't take them or the blue blood programs long to lose interest if the oddity becomes the norm and you have a couple years of big underdogs going on big runs. TLDL, too long, didn't listen. Expanding to a ridiculous number of college football playoff teams, like 24, doesn't just increase the certainty the qualified teams will make it. It absolutely guarantees that teams who shouldn't be there at all will be as well. I'm Mike Sempervivi.
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1: They say it's in your blood, a game that can't be won, only played. A love affair. It satisfies the soul and frustrates the intellect. The greatest game ever played, golf. It's real. And this is Real Golf Radio, brought to you by Mountain America Credit Union, with Brian Taylor and Bob Casper, son of legendary golfer Billy Casper, talking golf with you for more than two decades. And now, here's Brian and Bob.
2: And we welcome you in to this week's edition of Real Golf Radio. Brian Taylor, Bob Casper, PGA Championship edition of the show. Arana Mink is the site, 108th playing of this major championship, and there's so many storylines to get into. Could history be made this week? The Grand Slam Bob has to be excited to be able to see Jordan Spieth at least giving himself a chance, keeping his nose in there, Bob. I mean, if you asked me at the beginning of the week, and a lot of people did, I said, no, I don't give any stock into Jordan Spieth having an opportunity, but he came out in that first round, and I thought he set a good tone, shot under par, and you know he's still hanging around. So how are you feeling about your opportunity for Grand Slam Bob to see another one?
3: Well, Jordan Spieth definitely played better in the first round than he has in the second round, but there's another interesting one, Brian. Should John Rahm win the PGA Championship this week?
2: I know, but you're going to
3: have would have an opportunity to win the Grand Slam at the British Open this year. So we've got three that could be in line to win the career Grand Slam. And what's really cool is that we're even talking about this in the game of golf right now, how the game of golf has changed. Rory is the most recent one to do it. And there's guys in line with the opportunity to get it done. Scottie Scheffler, for sure, at the U.S. Open this coming next month at Shinnecock. But some other guys have an opportunity as well.
2: There are opportunities to be had out there. We got to talk about this golf course. What a fantastic test. I'll tell you, I've never been more confused in 27 years of covering professional golf than I was at the beginning of this week, when the players were telling us that it was a, quote, pitch and putt, that they could hit driver wherever they wanted, and that 15 to 20 under was going to win this thing. And I'm walking around this golf course, and I'm like, how? What am I not seeing?
3: What are you thinking?
2: This thing is this is a beast of a golf course. And I just was like, man, I know they're good. And maybe I'm just a little bit numb to it, but this golf course feels like it's all you want. And that's exactly what it's been. Now they can say, hey, well, the wind, you know, whatever. Okay, make up whatever excuse you want. I think a lot of the best players underestimated the test that Arana Mink was going to place on them this week. And you're seeing that.
3: Yeah, the greens are to the defense on this course.
2: Well, and I would argue that the fairways are not as wide as what those players thought they were. We're going to get into it all next. We got all the coverage for you. Thanks for being with us here. PGA Championship edition of Real Golf Radio. Brian Taylor, Bob Casper, Dave Glauser producing. Back after this.
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2: 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You're going to want to play this Tom Weiskopf Championship Design Golf Course in St. George, Utah. It is phenomenal and worth seeing if you haven't done so. You got to make some effort, though. You got to book a tee time. You're going to want to stay at the resort. That's going to give you the best chance to get on the golf course. And it'll be an experience you won't forget. I mean, look, you're going to pay your greens fee, but then after that, it's like you're a member for the day. It's going to include your golf cart, obviously, that has GPS on it. There's going to be a caddy accompanying you to help with four caddying. You're going to head over to Club 73 and get some breakfast or lunch, depending on what time you tee off. You've got a putting green and the 36-hole putting course to mess around with. You've got chipping area, and then you can go into the TrackMan range. And then you head over to the first tee to the nice putting green. You tee off, and oh, yeah, while you're out there, there are going to be beverage carts coming along, snacks, drinks. It's all included. You hit the Oasis at the turn. You want some churros, tacos, you know, other snacks, drinks, it's all included. It's like being a member for the day. It's unbelievable stuff. So go enjoy it. And then you get to the 19th hole and you finish it off right there in the shadows of the Resort Center Clubhouse. It is phenomenal stuff. If you haven't done it, do so. BlackDesertResort.com. 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And again, thanks so much for being with us here as we look at the 108th playing of the PGA Championship. Aronimink Golf Club. 98 of the top 100 players are competing this week. 11 of the last 12 winners were ranked number one or number two in the world at some point before or after their win, okay? So amazing. I know that's a little bit broad, but when you're starting to look at some of the guys at the top, does that make you discount guys like, you know, Smalley, you know, guys
3: Maverick
2: that
3: are, McNeely.
2: Mav McNeely, things like that.
3: Goddard, yep.
2: I mean, Goddard, like... When you start talking about guys that are on the rise, I mean, Goddard's one of those guys. Like some of the guys on the radio on our flagship station, 97.5 VKSL Sports Zone in Salt Lake City, Utah, they were saying, "Hey, who are some of the guys? You know, the newcomers. Who are some of the guys that we're not paying attention to?" And right. Chris Goddard is the first one that always comes to mind for me. I mean, the guy's won a couple of times already.
3: Yeah, and a couple times this year, he won at Phoenix, and, mm-hmm. and he also won at the Sony in Hawaii. But the thing about him is he burst on the scene by winning the Scottish Open last year, playing in the final round with Rory McIlroy and staring him down face-to-face and beat him, and then goes to the Open Championship the week after and finishes fourth. So this is a guy that bombs it. He literally hits it a long ways. And this is a golf course that plays well for him. And he's not afraid to get himself in the mix. So I like Chris Goddard and how he's playing right now.
2: Also, if you're a Team USA fan, you got to like this one. Americans have won the last 10 PGA championships. So let's talk about those guys. Jimmy Walker, Justin Thomas. By the way, Jimmy Walker, the lone player that hasn't become number one or number two in the world. Justin Thomas, Brooks Koepka, who went back-to-back. Colin Morikawa, Phil Mickelson, Justin Thomas again, Brooks again, Xander and Scotty last year. It's the longest U.S. streak since a run back in the 80s, from 1980 to 1989. And, by the way, Americans have also won 10 of the last 12 majors, Rory's two Masters being the exception. So you got to like it if you're looking at the stars and stripes on that leaderboard. You got to like what you see, and at least the way it seems to be trending.
3: Yeah, no doubt about it. You look down that list and you see Scotty and you see Cameron Young and you see all the guys that are just really playing well right now. Justin Thomas is there also. Harris English, who we just talked about in the break, you know, he finished, you know, top five or so in last year's PGA Championship.
2: He's runner up.
3: Yeah, he's runner up. And so, I mean, there's a lot of guys, and I like what I'm seeing as far as the U.S. players right now.
2: Yeah, so look, let's look at last year real quickly, right? I mean, Scotty wins at 11 under par. He won mm-hmm. by five shots over Bryson DeChambeau, Harris English, and Davis Riley. So probably outside of Harris and Davis's, you know, personal camps, probably were the only, no one else was picking them to be in the contention, right? And right. so, but Bryson, yeah, sure, a lot of people thought Bryson would be in there. John Rahm, if you'll remember, he was also in there for a bit. So I think the PGA Championship, maybe of all the majors, I look back on the year, you got Jason Duffner, you got Keegan Bradley, who's turned out to be a terrific player. Sean McKeel, I saw this week. You know, like those players somehow emerge, you know, and compete and even win, where it seems like maybe less so in some of the other major championships, right? And so I don't think it's surprising when you look at the leaderboard and you're like, that's interesting. But note that you've got a lot of players that are right there, you know, certainly within striking distance. I mean, this is such a bunched leaderboard. Yeah. I think it's great. You've got a lot of good storylines. I mean, these guys, and the cool thing about golf and the meritocracy is, you know what? If Maverick McNealy goes out there and plays the best over the weekend, then he's going to hoist the Wanamaker Trophy, and he's going to be a major champion. And you know
3: Absolutely.
2: What? We'll all salute him for that. It's awesome. We love yeah. that. But there are some guys that, again, that, you know, probably are going to give him a run, and we'll see. I'm guessing some of these players that have been in a bit of uncharted territory, let's talk about Alex Smalling, probably aren't going to sleep so great this weekend, right? This is going to be like, what in the world is happening? But a deep dive into Alex Smalling would tell you he's only played in three major championships, and all three of them have been the PGA the last 3 years. And by the way, not too bad. His first one at Oak Hill in 2023 when Brooks won, he's tied for 23rd. Shot 68 in the final round. Shot 70, 68 on the weekend, by the way. He got better every round, 73, 72, yeah. 70, 68. And then he missed the cut at Valhalla in 24. Last year, tied for 28th. You know, Scottie Scheffler at one under par. Yeah. So, you know, this is a guy. And then recent form, his last five events, Bob, his worst finish is tied for 21st. He's got a T2 and a T7 mixed in there as well. So, look, this is a guy that tied for 24th at the Players. So, you know, maybe we're sleeping a little bit on Smalley. This is a guy that looks to be trending.
3: Well, and the interesting thing about what he did in the second round is, you know, he got the 5-under at one point, then turned around and went all the way back down to 1-under, and then was able to turn it back around and get back to 4-under par. So some things happened in the middle of his round that really kind of knocked him down. But where he could have let that go, he didn't, and was able to turn it around and get under par. You know, I look at guys like, Scottie Scheffler. Scottie Scheffler last year in the PGA Championship, he was three shots back and tied for fifth going into the weekend, and he ended up winning by five shots. So anybody can come from three, four, five shots back, especially on this golf course. And, you know, Goddard shoots 65 today, three under par. He started the day at two over and or five under par. He started the day at two over, and now he's three under par for the tournament. So you get out a little bit early, and you can have a chance to get right back into it if you play well on the weekend.
2: Yeah, I mean, look, the largest comebacks by a winner after 54 holes. I mean, John Mahaffey in 1978 at Oakmont came from seven back. Interesting that it was Oakmont. Johnny had his big comeback in the U.S. Open at Oakmont. And then Justin Thomas at Southern Hills. We were there. That was a crazy shoot. What was – now I'm forgetting his name, Bob. I had it on the tip of my tongue. He ended up going to live. Mito Pereira, right?
3: Yeah, Mito Pereira.
2: And he just made a mess. Got in the water there coming up the 18th, the 70th, and just made a mess. Justin Thomas played solid a little ahead of him and ended up winning, I think, in a playoff, if I'm not mistaken.
3: He did. Yeah. Yes.
2: And that was in 2022, seven shots back. So, pretty interesting. But I was reading a stat. I don't have it right here in front of me, but one of the stats, it can go either way, right? You could have guys that that are coming in, you know, super hot win, and you can have guys that are sort of pop out of nowhere. Like, it's a little bit more unpredictable as a major, and that's this majors one. Already hard to predict, but this one may be a little even more so. Scottie Scheffler, he is the defending champ. We talked about his big win last year. By the way, plays the PGA really well. Top 10 in five of six PGA championship appearances, top 10 in his last six majors, runner up in his last three events. Scottie doesn't seem to have had his best stuff just yet. What's your thoughts on the defending champ this weekend?
3: Well, I like the way he played yesterday, or excuse me, on Thursday. And, you know, he made some birdies, made a few bogeys, but was able to get in at three under par. And anytime Scottie is under par in a major in the first round, it's huge. And then, you know, with the weather and everything that happened in the second round in the morning, you would have thought that he would have the better draw time, but it wasn't. They had some wind, and things became really difficult. And he got behind the eight ball pretty quick at three over par, but was able to turn it around, play the front nine in two over par, and then get it back to one over par. So he is currently at two under par for the tournament and tied for eighth.
2: And it should be noted that the second nine, the back nine, 10 through 18, is playing significantly hard. Well, I don't know your definition of significant, but it's playing harder than the front nine for sure. And in the case of Scottie Scheffler, you're right. Three bogeys and a birdie, two over on his first nine, which was the second nine. And then he came back with the two birdies and a bogey to shoot one under on the front nine. So it's going to flip, right? So you're not going to have guys teeing off on 10 anymore on the weekend. They're going to start on one. So again, watch for players that get off to a hot start and then kind of hang on through that back nine. We'll talk more about this, storylines and more. There's so many things that have come out this week, and we'll get into it next. 108th PGA Championship. It's our coverage right here on Real Golf Radio.
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2: Welcome back to the show. Brian Taylor, Bob Casper. Thanks again for joining us here as we're looking at the 108th PGA Championship, Arana Mink Golf Club. And let's see, Bob had some pizza while I was in Philly.
3: Yeah.
2: Pica's Pizza, been around since 1941. It was a square, thin crust pizza with the sauce on top, baked. Actually, was really good. I know the caddy, I shared that with you and the caddy, and he wasn't too sure about that, but that was good. The soft pretzel, anywhere, the soft pretzels are phenomenal. And yep. Then inside the press building, they did a good job of mixing this in the other day in the snacks. Cheese steak egg roll with Cheese Whiz dipping. Okay. Mm. So that was a little take on the cheese steak. And then buffalo wings, and then they had actually one of the most amazing cheesecakes. Now, and I thought, you know, New York is what's famous for cheesecake, and then I thought, what am I talking about? It's Philadelphia cream cheese, for crying out loud.
3: Yeah.
2: But they did it right, man. It was, you know what I'm talking about, Bob.
3: Yeah.
2: I'm talking about the cheesecake that's baked to perfection where the middle of it's kind of a little gooey.
3: Yep.
2: I'm not talking about really dry, chalky, cakey. I'm talking almost like just soupy perfect. Oh gosh, I haven't eaten anything like that in actually quite a while, and it gave me a little bit of a sugar headache, but it was really good. So I did have a chance to sample a little bit of the Philly flair, and then of course staying out there at Valley Forge, you just so much history around American history. I actually think it's cool, man. I mean, we live out in the West. Yep. And there were a lot of things that happened, but I mean, nothing like what, you know, the American heritage that you have out there in Philadelphia. And I'll tell you what, Arana Mink is a special place. It is a big beast of a golf course. And let's talk about it for a minute, right? Because we teased it off the top of the show, but the thing that I find to be most interesting is I'm walking around the golf course looking at how big this thing is and hearing the players talk about how easy it is. And it certainly hasn't proven to be that. And in John Rahm, after his first round, sitting in his press conference, somebody asked him, you know, hey, it was a lot of talk in here that this was going to be an easy golf course. And he started laughing. He goes, have you been out there? Have you looked at this golf course? And he goes, I understand that the initial glance of it because the fairways look wide. But he said the way that how fast and firm the fairways are, and there's so much canter to the fairways that the effective width is a lot smaller than the actual width.
3: Correct.
2: Like yeah. A lot of these will land in the fairway, but then if you don't get in just the right spot, they roll off and there is no second cut. It goes right to the deep rough. So it's almost like a bumper. If you're watching the coverage, sometimes it bounces off of it. Sometimes it just settles right in it. And so you could miss the fairway by a foot and you've got a horrible lie. And that's why the PGA or the USGA went to the graduated rough there for a while was, you know, to try to say, hey, you know, we want to punish the worst shots, not the just missed shots. But this golf course, the way it sets up, it's there. And now you have to, you're challenging the spin into greens that are also massive by nature, but very small in the areas in which you have to land the ball in order to get somewhere near the hole, right? So I actually think it's, and then of course, there's all the bunkers. There's not the trees, but there's all the bunkers. Anyway, with that setup, with that little setting up the setup, if you will, what's your take on what you've seen?
3: So what I've seen is, like you said, the fairways are a little bit more wide, but yet on dogleg rights or dogleg lefts, the fairways kind of slope the opposite direction. So technically you have to hit it into the fairways with the right type of spin. Whether it's a dogleg right, you got to hit it with a fade spin. With it cantering to the left or a dogleg left, you got to hit it with a draw spin with it cantering to the right. So those are the things. Now, once you get it in those fairways, then the second shot becomes key to get it into some of the areas if you can. A lot of the centers of the greens are good shots, but there are you have a lot of those lower clubs in your hands, wedges and that kind of thing. So these guys feel like they should be able to hit it a lot closer to the hole. Now, the way they've set up this golf course with the pin placements and the flags, it's been difficult for them to get it really, really close to the hole. You have to get it into the correct quadrant, and you've got to hit it in there with the correct spin so that when the ball hits the green, it can go one direction or the other, left to right or right to left, to funnel into those areas. Where you do not want to be on these greens is above the hole.
2: No, man.
3: If you are above the hole or just off the back of the green above the hole or any shots that are long into the rough above the hole, it's really, really – you're going to be lucky – to get it up and down in three shots. That's the no-go zone. So the greens are the defense of this golf course, and I love that these greens have been around for a long, long time.
2: Just two par fives, and then you got the four par threes, and except for one, all the other three are over 215 yards, some of them playing, you know, two like driver almost, you know. So you're seeing some of these players that are pulling head covers off on par threes. It's not something you usually see on the PGA Tour, and that's a thing that has been definitely celebrated this week, is seeing these guys happen to. I mean, the eighth hole alone, Bob, it's typically plays the most over par, and it's a par three that's just really, really tough.
3: Yeah, and how about a par five on the back nine, the 15th hole, that plays 545 yards? And then the next hole is the 16th hole, which is a par five that plays 555 yards. So it's, it's got its complement of long par threes, and then it's got its complement of a few long par fours. And as you said, only two par fives, but there are a lot of holes where if you want to push the envelope and get the ball down the fairway or get it closer to the green, then you're going to have some wedge shots, whether it's from the fairway or out of the rough.
2: So let's talk about, you mentioned getting above the hole, and I took some time to stand behind the 11th green. That's probably the most controversial, if you will. It's certainly the most extreme. It's a short little hole, but that kind of goes downhill, but then the second shot is uphill. And most of the time it's just a wedge. But the green is sloped so severe from back to front. And then this is something I hadn't really seen a lot of in golf. P- picture the back of the green where it slopes up to the back, and then it's a little bit of a wave, a little mounded, closely mown mounded area that rolls off in the back to a little trench.
3: Yep.
2: Of
3: yep.
2: closely mown area. And then beyond that, and I'm talking like maybe 5 or 6 yards wide.
3: Yep.
2: And then beyond that, you've got the rough. And then beyond that, you've got a bunker back there. I can't even imagine being in the rough. I'd much rather be in the bunker, which would be no picnic. But being in the rough, you've got no chance. I mean, no chance. So, but I was looking at this going, okay, you got a ball that chases back there. And if it just crests that little ridge, that little hump, it's not even a ridge. It's like a mound, and gets into that little closely mown trough area. That's going to be a tough spot. What do you know? First round, Bryson hits it back there.
3: Yes.
2: And you remember what happened?
3: Yeah.
2: Off the front of the green and down the fairway.
3: Way down there. Yep.
2: I mean, it's insane. And that's the kind of defense, you know, I know that they can bomb it. I know it looks wide. I know it seems, you know, especially that hole is relatively short. But if you don't take care of business, if you're not hitting crisp shots, if you're not controlling the spin, then that golf course and the setup is going to make you pay for it. So, again, I like everything about Rahneman. I'm a big fan. The clubhouse is spectacular. It's old school. I mean, like I said, this is one of those elite golf courses, and I just was shocked at the lack of respect that it was getting. John Rahm suggested in his first round interview that maybe the PGA caught wind of all this talk about the players saying it's going to be a pushover. And they decided to adjust their pin locations. I don't know about that, but it certainly has not been easy for these players. I will say that at times it was a little quiet out there, you know, and maybe you could say
3: not
2: boring.
3: Not hearing the roars, huh?
2: No, there was no roars. I mean, it was boring. Guys were just hanging on. And there is an entertainment value. We talk about this a lot at the Masters, to players able to being able to make some scores. Now, they've set the tone. I don't expect that you just unleash it with some accessible pins and see somebody go shoot 64, 63 over the weekend. But it's the tone is set. It's going to be a tough one, and good for them, because I think that from an identity standpoint, I think that's pretty huge.
3: Well, and I agree with you. You know, when you talk about getting in the clubhouse and the leader at 5 under par or 4 under par, it's not going to go maybe double. It's going to be a single digit win unless somebody just goes off, unless they let the golf course put the pins in places that are a little bit more accessible and let the golf course just go and let the guys shoot it out. I don't think that's really going to happen. I think they're going to continue to be more of this same type of play. The reason Keegan Bradley won at 20 under par is because the golf course got soaked and they were able to get the ball really close to the hole. That's not happening this week. And the next 2 days, Saturday and Sunday, 80 degrees, 85 degrees as far as the weather is concerned, and the greens are going to get more crispy. It's going to be really interesting to watch this.
2: No, there's no question. It's not getting any easier, for sure. So, hey, you know what? Here's a couple storylines we haven't even touched on. Garrick Higgo, late to his tee time, gets a 2-shot penalty in a major championship. Wild. John Rahm hits a volunteer with a divot in kind of an expression of anger after a missed shot and his response to it. Bryson failed to beat 10 club pros in the first round. Bryson. And a lot of straddling the putting line. I got to talk about that, along with Cam Young's golf ball getting a lot of attention as it relates to the distance study by the USGA. We're going to hit all of those topics next, right here on an edition of the 108th PGA Championship. 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
1: Welcome back to the show. 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Talking about the 108th PGA Championship. You know, there's been just two major championships in history in which 15 or more players were within two shots of the lead after 36 holes. You got to go back to 1991, the Open Championship, where there were 16 players, as well as the 2002 Open Championship, also 16 players. And the previous PGA Championship record was 11. That was in 2006 at Medina. So you start looking at that and say, hey, look, you know what? We've got this thing should be a nice shootout. There should be a lot of shifting and move. You talk about moving day. Like this weekend should have some serious movement, and with some terrific players there at the top, some players that are in new positions that are trying to win a major for the first time, and all of the other implications that go on. But this is shaping up to be an exciting weekend at Aronimink.
2: Yep. It's there's going to be a lot of maneuvering. The cream is going to rise to the top, as it always does in an Open Championship or a PGA Championship or major championship. But the interesting thing that always happens also in the PGA Championship is you get an obscure winner. You get a guy that maybe is not necessarily won a major, or it's the first time. He's a young guy, a guy that you wouldn't think of would win a major, and it's looking that way with a lot of guys at the top of the leaderboard right now.
1: Well, we mentioned that. However, 11 of the last 12 were ranked number one or two in the world at some point. So, other than Jimmy Walker, I think, you know, you're looking at some of the big names. I mean, we ran down that list. You got Justin Thomas winning a couple times, Brooks Koepka winning three, Colin Morikawa, Phil Mickelson, which was an improbable win as a nearly 51-year-old.
2: Hideki's up there. He's 1-1.
1: Xander Hideki?
2: Yeah.
1: PGA? No.
2: No, he's won a major.
1: I'm talking PGAs.
2: Oh, okay.
1: I'm just talking straight PGAs.
2: Gotcha.
1: Xander, Scotty last year. So, yeah, I mean, a lot of big names, and those are all Americans, in case you are keeping score at home. So, all right. Let's talk about some of the storylines. Let's start with Garrick Higgo. Bob, this was bizarre. This is one of the more puzzling things I've ever seen. Now, having someone be late to the tee, I was hoping he'd have a good story. Like, you know what? I knew I shouldn't have ate that sauce last night, and it hit me at the wrong time, and I had to go to the boys' room, and it made me late, but I'm just really glad I made it to the tee time at all. Okay, that's a good story. Instead, it was this weird sort of like, I don't know, dude. Like, I was you know, I mean, I was there. I mean, I was late, but I wasn't late, if you know what I mean. So I don't really technically, I don't know if I should be there. It's not really my job to be there early. And I don't understand. Like, I don't know. I mean, but I was late, but I get it. But I mean, and it was just like.
2: But I wasn't late.
1: Yeah. And Marty Smith, I think, hit it exactly on the head when he said, were you a little too casual? Yeah. Like way too casual. Like it cost him the weekend. He missed the shot. He missed the cut by a shot, and he had a two-shot penalty to start the day. He shot 67, but he had to add two for a 69. Like, that's a big, big deal. Instead of tied for the lead after the first round, he was two back and then misses the cut. Like, that's, dude.
2: He misses it by a single shot.
1: Casual. I mean, this is not casual dollars you're playing with. This is like serious dollars you're playing with, right?
2: Yeah. So 7:18 was his starting time. When 7:18 hit, he was not on the tee. He was still on the putting green, and his caddy's yelling at him to get over there. From the first tee.
1: I can't wait to hear what the caddy says about this, by the way.
2: Oh yeah, I know. And that's what's going to be really fun. Next hour, we're going to have him on and talk about this and get some stories from him. But, you know, he comes ripping over, and by the time he gets there, it's a little after 7:19. So he has missed his starting time. And by virtue of missing that, it's automatic two shots, and that's tacked onto the first hole. If he wouldn't have gotten there until after the group was in the fairway and they'd hit their second shots, he would have been disqualified. But most golf professionals will be on the first tee at least 5 minutes before their time, will get the scorecard from the official, and then you trade scorecard.

0: cards with your players, and then they'll get their pin sheet so that they can know where the pins are. They'll get any tees if they want, you know, a pencil to put in their book with their pin sheet and their yardages and that kind of thing. And then they leave themselves plenty of time to not stress out about the first hole. And this guy's run into the first hole from the practice green. I was there. No, you weren't. Sorry.
1: It's
0: Had
1: just,
0: to.
1: look, he says it's not my job to be there 10 minutes early. No one was saying you need to be 10 minutes early. You just need
0: Right.
1: to not be late. And it is your job, by the way, to not be late.
0: Yes.
1: Like as a professional, that's part of managing the situation. So not
0: That's
1: only
0: a
1: did it
0: black and
1: cost
0: white
1: you,
0: rule.
1: it is. Yeah. And that's what he said. He goes, it's really not measurable. He also made that comment. And I'm like, whoa, like the
0: Wait a second.
1: clock, like Rolex is the sponsor of the tournament. Like the one thing that is measurable is time. Time is absolutely
0: Yes.
1: measurable. It's not.
0: Yes.
1: It's not subjective. It is time. Like it's think about every other sport. When they go back and they look at it, did the ball leave their hand before the shot clock expired? Did he get it off at the end of the game in time? Like there's no like subject. It is. You can measure it. It's an absolute. The clock either hit zero or it didn't. You either missed your
0: Yes.
1: time or you didn't. I don't care if it's 1 second, 10 seconds. Like you shouldn't be anywhere near that. And
0: And
1: the
0: they had a
1: cat.
0: picture of him on the green with a timestamp up in the corner,
1: It's so bizarre.
0: and he's just standing on the green putting at 7:18 when he should have been on the first tee.
1: And he
0: Actually,
1: said,
0: should have been on the first tee at by 7:15,
1: yeah, at least. And
0: at
1: he
0: least.
1: said he didn't want to go up there and be cold. Okay, well, don't be cold then. Go up there and move around, stretch, do what you got to do.
0: Yeah.
1: He's like, I got to come in hot. I don't know. It was a bizarre, like, it's a bizarre
0: And
1: thing.
0: putting on the putting green is going to keep you warm.
1: Yeah.
0: Right.
1: Oh man. Hey, since okay, so that's all I have to say about that. But that was a bizarre thing. Unfortunately, he missed the cut. But you know, it's an unfortunate thing you don't ever want to see happen. Now, I actually don't want to go right to straddling the putting line. I want to go right to Jon Rahm because again, this is also part of this code of conduct by
0: Yes.
1: players and that they've instituted at the Masters this year and they'll continue to be instituted with all the majors. Jon Rahm hit a bad shot. And then out of frustration, he took an air swing, which caught some grass and flung a divot that hit a spectator, I think a volunteer actually, in the shoulder, and then it bounced up and hit him in the face. And he apologized. So one of the reporters, as we were sitting in the interviews after, asked him why he was apologizing, and he goes, oh, you know, geez, thanks for reminding me. And he shared the story of what happened, how he out of, you know, meant to kind of do an air swing, caught grass, and it did. And he said it hit him in the shoulder and then in the face. And he said, and that is completely inexcusable.
0: Yes.
1: I'll tell you what, Bob, like he was contrite. He's like, in fact, I got to go find that person and give him a present, is what he said, because that was just, I felt so bad about that.
0: Yeah.
1: The whole time he's up there, first of all, respect, John. Like, huge respect. First of all, he owned it. He didn't try to justify it. And
0: Right.
1: he apologized very sincerely. How many weak apologies do we get? And I'm thinking of you, Sergio Garcia, for your activities. And that's all I kept thinking was, wow. You know, I know Sergio was a role model of yours. You know, as a Spaniard growing up watching Sergio play, but give me a break. Sergio needs to take some serious lessons from you, John, on how to handle a situation, how to be gracious, how to be humble, how to own a situation, and to, you know, how to address a situation. Because I couldn't have been more impressed with Rom, and
0: Yeah.
1: made me even that much less impressed with Sergio on the way he handles, you know, certain things. And so, yeah, unfortunate, not something that you want to do. But, you know, I thought that John handled it, in my eyes, gained a ton of respect.
0: Well, it goes under the rule of conduct unbecoming a professional. And, you know, for him to have owned it and then tried to make it right is exactly what you would expect of a professional golfer. Where conversely, like you talked about Sergio's, you know, whether it's spitting in the hole, whether it's beating up the tee, whether it's breaking your club on a cooler or whatever, that's not conduct that
1: That's unbecoming.
0: promotes that.
1: Yeah,
0: That's unbecoming.
1: that's
0: That's
1: unbecoming.
0: not professionalism, is what I meant to say. So, anytime, for the most part, all these guys are very point on point with their conduct on a golf course and how they act. You'll hear words every once in a while. You'll hear them on the broadcast sometimes. Sometimes they'll be bleeped out. You know, Rory in the media room yesterday after his first round was asked, you know, explain your round. What was your round like today? And he threw out a four-letter word.
1: We can all identify that, with that, by the way. We've all described our round of golf in just the same way. But
0: it's inexcusable that's happened. But it was totally on point that he realized it and that he owned it and that he took control of it and made it better.
1: You know, I don't really have a problem with him reacting to a bad shot by making a swing in the grass. It's one thing to do it in the rough versus tear up a tee box like Sergio did at the Masters and then bust your club over a cool. Like, that's just completely, like, there's two different. If you take a divot after a swing in the rough, okay, it's like everybody goes, ooh. But yeah, these guys are human. They have emotions. They care. We want that. You just don't want him to act like a baby like Sergio did at the Masters. Right. All right, moving on. So, again, props to Rom for that. How about Bryson? Bryson failed to beat 10 club pros in the first round, and then he goes on to miss the cut. I had a chance to stand behind Bryson after or Wednesday night. He was the only one on the range. A bunch of people gathered around to watch him. He had a whole army of people around him, and he had his lineman stick down, so I saw where he was trying to hit it, and everything was hooking. And he was trying to figure out how to not hook it. And he was, you know, was very demonstrative and working with his team and with his instructor. And the thought occurred to me, that's not the type of spirited sort of prep that you want to have the night before a championship.
0: Right.
1: You want to maybe tune some things up or, you know, and have everything be pretty dang good, but you're just trying to tighten it up a little bit as opposed to just being, you know, like searching. You don't want to be searching coming in. And a golf course like Aronimink will expose you if you are a little uncertain or things aren't just clicking for you. And so, anyway, I don't know. Maybe it's these new clubs. He kept looking at his clubs a lot. You know, Bryson's insisting it on doing it his way, building his own clubs, doing the whole thing, right?
0: Always
1: going, going with the one length, what have you. I guess. I don't know how long that experiment's going to last. There's no question Bryson has – it's so much talent. He's unbelievable. But sometimes I wonder if he just can't get out of his own way a little bit.
0: You know, I agree with you. He finished the first 2 days at plus +7. And there were only four. He beat four club pros. And there was only one club pro that ended up making the cut. And what a great round he shot in the second round. He birdied the first three holes. Missed the putt for birdie on the fourth hole, made a bogey on 5 and turned around and made a birdie on 6. And he ended up shooting 3 under par, and he's currently plus +1. And it's pretty awesome to see. The guy's a general manager of a club in Ohio. Doesn't play a ton of golf, but finished 2nd in the qualifying, and here he is tied for 30th right now at 1 over par. His name is Ben Kern, and he's played, I think, 3 times in the PGA Championship, and he's the only one that made the cut. But unfortunately, Bryson didn't play well. It looked like he was searching, missing shots right and left both, and he was able to finish off well, make some birdies coming in, and finish at plus +3, but he got to plus +10 at one point, and too bad. It's too bad to see that he didn't play well enough to be in the mix.
1: The business of the game gets brought in as well. This is not the USGA. They don't make the rules, but the PGA of America is the group that kind of administers a lot of that stuff with their local clubs and so forth. I want to talk about this straddling the line, the putting line. Okay. This is becoming an epidemic. We'll have to do that coming up on the back nine. Also, Cam Young's golf ball. It's the Pro V1X double dot prototype. It's conforming to the new rules. 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

0: I'm Mike Sempervivi with the Sports Byline Broadcasting Network 2-Minute Warning. College football is kicking around a 24-team playoff. A 24-team college football playoff. Back in February, the Big Ten Conference put forward the idea, and since then, the Big 12 Conference, Atlantic Coast Conference, and Notre Dame have all jumped on board with it, as has Fox, which is currently shut out of airing the college football playoff. Against it are ESPN, who is currently the sole rights holder of the playoffs, and the Southeastern Conference, led by Commissioner Greg Sankey, who has resisted the idea and prefers that expansion stop at 16 teams. But cracks have started to form there, too, with coaches from several schools, including Kirby Smart of Georgia and Josh Heupel of Tennessee, publicly supporting the dramatic expansion. For the game's bottom line, it would be a massive success due purely for the television money that'll come off the first deal. Not sure about the rest of it. Positives? In my eyes, the elimination of the bowl system as well as the conference title game sure is. That's about it. Surely coaches are looking at this as a way to provide themselves more job security in an increasingly more volatile environment, but it won't. Do you think that any Alabama booster or fan cares about making a 2014 playoff? They want a national championship every year, period. Same goes for LSU, Ohio State, Texas, and many more. A coach may buy himself a little time making the playoffs, but as we've seen in every other sport, after a while, just getting there isn't enough. Also, under the proposal, the same number of non-Power 4 teams would make it. One. So when ACC Commissioner Jim Phillips says that 24 teams would provide hope, he means ACC schools. Last December, less than 5 million people watched Oregon defeat James Madison, and 7 million watched Ole Miss defeat Tulane against competition from the NFL. I don't believe for a second that first-round games like BYU-Houston, which could have happened this season if there were 24 teams, would have done much better. And I guess if you want variety with how you watch, you'll be happy. It'll offer the opportunity for more streaming services, especially those shut out of the NFL, to throw some money around. Of course, that also means a fan is going to have to come off more money to watch said games, just like you do for the NFL. And I love a good Cinderella story. Sports fans will gravitate towards a situational aberration, but it also won't take them or the blue blood programs long to lose interest if the oddity becomes the norm and you have a couple years of big underdogs going on big runs. TLDL, too long, didn't listen. Expanding to a ridiculous number of college football playoff teams, like 24, doesn't just increase the certainty that qualified teams will make it. It absolutely guarantees that teams who shouldn't be there at all will be as well. I'm Mike Sempervive.
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3: And we welcome you in. It is the back nine, hour number two of Real Golf Radio. Brian Taylor, Bob Casper, Dave Glauser is our producer. It's the 108th PGA Championship edition of the show, and we appreciate you being with us as we've spent some time in Philly at Ronnemink, seeing the golf course, listening to the players, taking a look at all of this, and the caddy who does the yardage books for the players. We got to talk to him. Oh, by the way, big story coming out that apparently Brooks Koepka doesn't use a yardage book. Well, I can tell you his caddy does, and we'll ask the caddy about, you know, what's the real story here? Because I was caught off guard when I was asked, like, hey, Brooks doesn't use a yardage book. I'm like, what do you, wait, there's no way he doesn't use the yardage book. Maybe he doesn't carry the yardage book, but he uses the information from the yardage
4: book. Yes, he does.
3: Provided by his caddy.
4: By
3: because
4: his caddy.
3: There's no way.
4: Yep.
3: And I know he says, look, I just look at it. And by the way, I listened to the interview. He said, you know, most of the time he's pulling the club before he actually gets the number because he can see it in his eyes, but I don't know.
4: Yep.
3: I don't know about that. That may be the case, but you're going to want confirmation. You can look up there and say, this looks like an 8-iron, but you're going to want confirmation that you're covering that bunker.
4: All I know is, and the caddy will allude to this, Fred Couples never looked at a yardage book, ever, ever. Joe LaCava always gave him the yardage and always pulled the club for him.
3: Okay. Pulled the club?
4: That's just, told him what club it was. And Freddie would walk over, grab the club out of the bag, and hit it.
3: I mean, I guess.
4: I watched a whole round where that happened.
3: Really?
4: Yes, an entire round. In between the ropes, caddying for my buddy Keith Clearwater.
3: But he was still surveying the whole, like, golf
4: course. Oh, sure he was.
3: And all that, right?
4: But he never looked at the book.
3: Interesting.
4: Yeah. Mm. It happens.
3: But the caddy was.
4: Yes.
3: LaCava was. Yeah.
4: Yes.
3: Yeah.
4: Yep.
3: Okay. All right. That's bizarre.
4: To each his own.
3: Yeah. We'll get the caddy's take on that one coming up.
4: Yep. We got to talk to him about that.
3: Yeah. So, by the way, it should at least be noted that Scottie Scheffler shot under par in the opening round. Like, that's been his big thing this year, right? Not getting off to a good start.
4: Yep.
3: And it's ended up costing him. And, you know, that wasn't the case this week. He got off to a great start.
4: Yep. Shot 67, 3 under par. And, wonderful. Wonderful opening round. Unfortunately, 1 over par in the second round, 71. This course is playing to a par 70, 7,400 yards. And it is all the test you would ever want.
3: A lot of storylines to get to, more on the leaderboard. Who's going to win this thing? It's up for grabs, and it's going to be exciting. We'll get it kicked off next right here on hour number two of Real Golf Radio.
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3: 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And again, thanks for joining us here for our coverage of the 108th PGA Championship, Arana Mink, just outside of Philadelphia. It has been so good. And again, a check of the leaderboard will tell you that this is shaping up to be a good one, Bob. You got a couple of guys that have never been there before, and they're being chased by a bunch of guys who have, and that just is a recipe for excitement.
4: It is. And the thing is, you're going to have to, the guys that are up there that haven't done it before, they're going to have to deal with the pressure. They're going to have to sleep tonight. They're going to have to sleep the next couple of days, the next couple of evenings, and just give themselves an opportunity to do the best that they can do for the position that they are currently in, which is going to be unfamiliar territory for them. They're going to lose feeling in their hands and in their arms and in their body and all those kinds of things. But they've done it before at different levels, but just not in a major championship.
3: I'll tell you what's amazing. Yeah, you talk about it. This is just the fifth PGA Championship in which as many as 7 former major champions are within 4 shots of the lead. And that's what I talked about, these guys that are chasing. That also happened in 1970 when there were 8 players. 1973, there were 10. 1997, 8. And 2006, there were 8 players that were there chasing. So, yeah, round of the day on Friday, though, goes to Chris Goddard. How impressed are you with Goddard? We kind of talked a little bit about how he stared Rory down last year and won the Scottish, finished 4th at the Open Championship, and then already has a couple of wins this year at the WM Phoenix Open. What What do you think? Not the Phoenix Open. Yeah, did he what? Sony and Phoenix. Yeah. What do you make of Chris Goddard as far as especially the way this golf course sets up for a big hitter like him?
4: Well, he's a big hitter. He just bombs it. He hits it hard, and being kind of a stocky guy, it seems like those guys have great touch and great feel, and that's what he does. I mean, he hits beautiful wedge shots, beautiful iron shots, and he's a great putter and a great chipper of the ball too. So he's got all it takes to get to where he needs to do to win a major championship, and I think this would be a great validating one for him, as well as Cameron Young. With the way he's played so far this year, I think he needs to validate himself with the PGA Championship. It would be kind of fun for him to win it because of his dad being a PGA professional as well.
3: Look, there have been twice where from seven shots back on Sunday, players have come back to win. Justin Thomas most recently at Southern Hills. So when you look at that, right, I mean, you've got to do some moving. There's some players that need to do some moving day. But when you go all the way back to seven, you're taking in almost everybody that made the cut, right? Yeah. I mean, you're talking about, you know, 67 players are currently within seven shots. I mean, that's remarkable, right? And so this is so wide open. It's crazy. By the way, in that number is my guy, my pick, Justin Rose. And again, I should get like, you know how there's certain things that happen where a bet will be nullified or they'll be taken off. Like, I feel like Justin Rose switching to McLaren equipment right before this one should give me a break on that one. Because I obviously didn't see that happen at the beginning of the year when I picked him.
4: No. Yeah, and he did it right in the middle of the year. Mm-hmm. Normally, this is all done either at the beginning of the year or the end of the year so that you have a chance to iron everything out and come back out with new equipment. But they did it in coinciding with the F1 in Miami, where he played those for the first time a couple of weeks ago. And, yeah, it's just pretty interesting that McLaren, first of all, is in the game of golf, but that also Justin Rose did it that quickly.
3: Yeah, I mean, I look at a couple of guys there at plus two. Matt Fitzpatrick, also kind of interesting to see Dustin Johnson in there at plus two. But, you know, Fitzy's a guy that's won three times this year. And there he is, 70-72. It doesn't feel like he's played that bad. And yet he's six shots back. I'm not so sure six is the real number right now, by the way. Again, I don't mean to discredit the guys at the top. I really hope they play well. I'd love to see them break through and win their first major. But, you know, you just kind of like look at all of it and you think, gosh, you know, maybe it's at three. Maybe it's at two right now. And, you know, you can go get it. And that's just not that far off. I mean, a guy can go out early and post a number. Jordan Spieth and Rory McIlroy, Brooks Koepka, Xander Schauffele, Ricky Fowler. You know, these guys are at plus one. And they have a real shot at making a run. Those are guys that can post something.
4: Yes. And, you know, you were talking about Matty Fitz. You know, when I started watching yesterday, the broadcast, they were on the 14th hole, and he four-putted the 14th hole for double bogey.
3: Gracious.
4: And currently, he's a couple over par, and he four-putted that hole. So it's the greens are treacherous. The spots where they're sticking the flags are treacherous. But there's a lot of guys stacked up in there in the top five or six that are going to be able to go at it and have a chance.
3: Well, Patrick Reed was tied for the lead at one point in time, and he's back four back at even par, right? I mean, it can happen quick out here, no doubt about it. John Rahm hasn't had his best stuff, and yet here he is fighting, and he's 69-70. He's in one of those players that's at one under par with Cantlay, Day, and a couple others. But then, you know, Oberg at two, Siwoo, Harris English, who was a runner-up last year, Scotty Scheffler, Justin Thomas, Cam Young. I mean, I just look at that. To me, that group is the one that I'm focused on that is just like, watch out, man. I mean, those are some players there. And, of course, Hideki, you got to give him a lot of respect, just a shot back at three as well.
4: Yeah, and, you know, it was kind of funny. I was – some comments by Shane Lowry about this golf course and about the greens. He said, I've never had so many 15-footers where I felt I could put it off the green.
3: Mm. Yeah, that's a fun feeling.
4: And that's
3: feeling.
4: The defense of the golf course.
3: Yeah, that's a fun feeling for sure.
4: Yeah. Oh, my.
3: No question. Caddy's going to join us coming up next. I can't wait to get his take, not only on the golf course and how Ronimink is playing, because right. I know he's going to have some, you know, he's going to have some good opinions on that. But then these storylines that we hit a lot in segment three in hour number one, you know, Garrick Higo, John Rahm, apologizing, you know, for hitting that, mm-hmm. that volunteer with a divot. I love that, mad respect. And Bryson and his play. And then we get to straddling the putting line and Cameron Young's golf ball. So there's a lot of storylines we still need to get to, along with the fact that we've got a tremendous leaderboard that is shaping up. Couple other guys, you know, Jordan Spieth. Are you giving yep. up hope on the career grand
4: Not
3: slam?
4: At all. Not at all. No. He's going to do it at some point. Whether if it's not this week, he's going to do it. But, you know, he's only – Five shots back?
3: Yeah, he's five back.
4: He's five back. Five is on a golf course like this. You get out earlier. You get going. You get on a roll. He's driving the ball extremely well. He just, you know, he just needs to make a few more putts coming in. And he can get right up there. He can get two or three shots back and put on a charge on Sunday.
3: Pot Geeter, at least worth mentioning, he's great off the tee, fourth this year, but 120th in strokes gained approach and 122nd in strokes gained putting. This is his first PGA championship. He's played in two Masters, and he's played in two U.S. Opens, and he's only made the cut at the U.S. Open at L.A. Country Club back in 2023.
4: Interesting.
3: He's missed the cut, by the way, in 6 of 11 starts this year on tour.
4: Wow.
3: So pretty remarkable that he's playing the way he's playing. Yeah. Minwoo Lee, by the way, is playing his fifth PGA. He has two missed cuts, bookmarking an 18th and a 26th place finish. And he's missed the cut in 5 of the last 6 majors that he's played in, including 4 straight. But he's having a pretty good year on tour. He tied yes. for 7th at Pebble, tied for 3rd yeah. at Houston, and tied for 6th at Bay Hill. So he's kind of putting it together a little bit. But and then last one I wanted to spotlight is Stephen Yeager. He's played in 3 PGAs. His best finish is a tie for 50. Doesn't have any top 20s in any major, and only 1 top 10 on the season with 4 missed cuts so far on the PGA Tour. So those are some of the players that are up there into contention, that are finding themselves in this position. We'll see how they fare over the pressure cooker that is the weekend of a major championship. Yep. When we come back, America's favorite caddy will join us right here on The Real Golf Radio.
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3: Welcome back to the show, Brian Taylor, Bob Casper. Thanks so much for being with us each and every week here on Real Golf Radio. Looking at the 108th PGA Championship at Aronimink this week. And, man, there's so many things to talk about, so many great storylines. One of the things that we have yet to talk about, and we'll get the caddy's take on that as soon as we can track him down, but this idea of straddling the putting line, Bob, can I just set it up for you real quick?
4: Yeah.
3: So okay. I walk onto the putting green, not actually onto the putting green, but right there where I can view the putting green, and everybody is doing the straddle thing. Everybody's like literally the caddies, players. I'm looking at this like, it looks like I'm in some sort of zombie world. Like guys are just standing there staring off into space, you know, moving their feet, taking a step, shuffling back and forth, turning around like they're wind-up toys. I'm like, what? This is terrible. This is the worst thing I've ever seen. What are these guys doing? And then just to make it more egregious, I look over and there's Jason Day, one of the best putters in golf, right?
4: Right.
3: And you know what he's doing? He's standing behind the ball. He's looking at the line. He steps up, calm, cool. He puts his putter down. He tilts his head to the side, looking from the ball down the line to the hole, takes a couple looks, takes his stance, and just strokes it in. And I'm like, yes, thank you. This is golf.
4: Yeah.
3: I don't know what these guys are doing, but this is not what I want golf to be. I don't want it.
4: No, I was watching Scottie Scheffler in his practice putting with his putting coach, and they were putting a lot of 10 to 12 footers, maybe 6 to 12 footers. And his coach would come over and pick a spot and say, okay, putt it from here. So Scotty would look at it. He'd take, it looked like, you know, one of those ball markers that has the little plastic, you know, the little plastic ones that stick in.
3: Yeah, the little,
4: you know?
3: Yeah.
4: So he'd look at it. He'd take the ball mark up and put it halfway to where he thinks the ball's going to break from. And his pro, while he was doing that, would take a level and stick it on the ground so he could see the slope of the green and that kind of thing. And then he'd stand behind him and he'd look at him to how he was aimed. And then Scotty would stroke the putt and, you know, the majority of them went in. Not only do the caddies do it, but also Phil Kenyon, who his putting coach, also does it, and especially with the level. And the caddies are using the levels also so that they can see the degree of slope that are in the greens. I don't know how that computes out to what my mind thinks of as 2 inches right or just outside or whatever, but that's what they're all doing right now, and they're all doing it to in their practice in trying to figure out greens and making sure that they're getting the ball started on at the right point.
3: I will clarify and say that I do like the idea of feeling it in your feet.
4: Yeah.
3: Like that's part of it, right? As opposed to, you know, the aim point and the fingers, whatever,
4: right.
3: Whatever you got to do, right? I guess I get all that. I don't remember any time before this whole thing craze happened that guys were straddling the line and walking up and down the line. And then they turn right. back to the hole and walk back and they fill their feet. It's not even so much that it takes time. I just hate the look of it. It just doesn't feel like it's the right thing. I don't know what, I don't know what to say about it.
4: I saw Keegan in the first round. He was waiting for the group to tee off that was in front of him. And he had probably had about an 8 or a 10 foot putt, but he walked forward towards the hole, like 3 feet. Then he walked up to the hole, 3 feet. Then he turned around and did it the same thing, going back, and then went and did it like a second time while they were waiting for the guys to play in front of him. So the look of that going back and forth down the putting line, it's like crazy to me. Totally crazy.
3: Yeah. It's uncomfortable to watch. And here's the thing that stresses me out, I guess, Bob, is that I'm seeing it in junior golfers. I'm seeing that on the putting green of, you know, at country clubs,
4: right,
3: where you've got these 10-year-olds and 12-year-olds and they're walking the line, they're doing the whole thing, right? Just back and forth. And it just seems like it's a bad look. I go back to the anchor putting, right? The anchored putter was a bad look. That the USGA said, we don't like this. It's making it too easy. You're not supposed to anchor.
4: Right.
3: Well,
4: right.
3: And then they took greens books out. You couldn't have greens books because it's apparently taking some of the skill out of reading greens.
4: Right.
3: Well, here's my question: is walking the line, straddling the line, is that taking some of the skill out? That's what I want to know. In fact, let's ask a guy that knows a little something about this. It's time for America's favorite caddy.
0: There are bag rats. And then there are caddies.
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3: Caddy joins us each and every week right here on Real Golf Radio. Caddy, we're talking about straddle on the line, my friend. I mean, you and I talked about this, and it's a bad look, right? I mean, walking back and forth, looking at it both directions. What's your take on this straddle the line in order to read the green scenario?
23: There's no one over the age of, what, maybe 40 who can ever be comfortable with guys just taking mummy steps towards the hole along their line of play or even stepping on the line. That's fine now. Used to be taboo to touch your line.
4: Yeah.
23: So it's just kind of in my DNA that, you know, I suggest what I would do is hire a really, really heavy caddy with narrow feet. And then he walks 1 foot in front of the other all the way to the hole and makes a trough. But he's not improving your line. He's just doing a, what do we have a new name for? Trough point.
3: Trough point. Okay.
23: Yeah, it's my new putting system.
3: Okay.
23: For caddies of COSs, caddies of size.
3: Oh my gosh.
4: Caddies of strange and unusual size.
23: COSs, caddies of unusual size. Thank you, Princess Bride reference.
3: Yeah.
4: Yes.
3: Well done. Yes. Inconceivable.
23: This is the best start to any show we've ever done.
3: Oh my god!
23: There's no question about it.
3: But Caddy, so here's what I observed at the PGA. So they all were walking the line, and then the caddies were. I was watching Brendan Little do this, Gary Woodland's caddy, and he was straddling. Then he'd walk, and then the thing is, they'd stare off into. This is the best part. It's like they have to find their center, so they stare off into the distance, their heads up, necks stretched, everything's level. Okay, fill in the feet. Take a couple more steps. Look up. And then after going through that exercise, both forward and backwards. I know. Like you need to get the chi going where you know, put your fingers together, like the okay sign out there. Anyway, And then they put the level down to confirm if their feel is real, right? So they go with the feel and then they put it down. What am I feeling? Is it this? So like, I kind of appreciate that they are taking it to some scientific levels, but it's just not great. It's just, and I was
4: not a good look.
3: Just before you joined, I was saying it's starting to filter down into the junior golfers at the clubs. They're doing it.
23: It's definitely a talent to be able to feel that slope. That's a skill you have to learn. Like reading putts with your eyes is a skill to learn.
4: Yep.
23: And so there, what you're describing, BT, only takes place on the practice screens at tourists and probably the PGA, because you can't take any kind of a technical measuring device with you onto the golf course and check the greens.
4: Right.
23: Given that, you know, it's a skill to learn. So that's cool. But again, the thing I don't like about it is everybody waltzing up to the line, and it looks like it slows down play versus, but you know, who knows? That's a whole nother ball of wax over there. But, yeah, I mean, most of my uncomfort with it is because it's just not kind of the traditional look to golf that I'm used to. And yeah, it's just weird to see. Then look, when guys are walking up there too, they might not be making spike marks, but they're making a lot of footprints. They're adding a lot of traffic as well. That's another thing to think about. So yeah, I'm definitely grumpy old guy on that. I think Aimpoint is a genius invention by Mark Sweeney. I know it works pretty well when you know how to do it well. And like Keegan Bradley, the cool thing about Aimpoint is you can have optical illusions that make it tough to read things with your eyes. That happens all the time. This takes that out of play. So it's really a cool, great invention. I just don't like walking along the line. That's
3: I don't like it. To me, greens books feel a lot better than this. So when you invented the greens book, and then they were banned, they were outlawed. So what was the reasoning that you got for greens books being removed? Like, what was this? What was the actual reasoning? What was the rule?
23: Do you want the official reason, or do you want the conspiracy theory? I hear this through the grapevine reason.
3: Sure, I'll take both.
23: So the conspiracy theory on everything is because it's slow play.
3: Mm.
23: So that's the conspiracy theory on everything.
4: Okay.
23: And so again, we'll put that over in the corner. I think the idea was green reading is a skill that they thought they didn't want to replace with charts that kind of took that skill away. Like, and it is true, if the greens books are good and all that's, you know, it absolutely narrows the gap between a poor green, it makes a poor green reader get closer to a really good green reader, and it kind of levels that playing field. So that's a very legit argument, and it's been a tradition in golf forever to have a caddy help you read a green. So that's nothing new. Let's see what else.
3: I just think, I can buy slow play. I don't want slow play. But I also appreciate
4: But doesn't Aimpoint with the player and the caddy basically do the same thing?
23: Well, it's a combination, because what you're doing, you're using technical skills, which are mathematical computations derived from surveyed data and slope analysis and all that, to calculate how much a ball rolls given a stimp speed and all that kind of stuff. So that's a very technical thing. But then to apply it, you have to use your skill of judging what that slope is. And so look, there's also a skill to read greens books. You have to be able to locate yourself on that map, or you're going to be wrong.
3: Right.
23: So that's also a skill, is how well can So now, you know, your skill is now reading a map and not reading a green. It's kind of the same, you know, locating in the area. So, yeah, it's that's the big key here, the takeaway from all of this, as far as green reading stuff goes, is they just want to remove tech, high tech, to help you read a green. It's that simple. Go just your natural feels, your natural skills, your experience. That's what they want to keep as the thing.
1: 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Caddy's joining us here on Real Golf Radio. 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I want to get his take on Aronimink as well. And, of course, being on time to the tee. 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
2: All right, welcome back to the show. Brian and Bob continuing now with America's favorite caddy. I got a couple things to run by you, caddy, storyline-wise. But before we do that, just your overall thoughts on how Ronimink has been playing so far through the first couple of rounds.
3: It's one of the rare times I can utter this phrase during a tournament. I'm not going to need to see any more pain. I've seen pain. I've enjoyed watching the pain. I've thoroughly enjoyed this. That's how it's playing.
2: What do you make of fact that the players thought that they were just going to shred this place? And that's exactly not what has happened. Look, I'm listening to them over, talk about how they're going to maybe get 15, 20 under, and I'm walking around this place going, how are they going to do that? Like, it looks really tough, but it's proven out that way.
3: I'm with you, BT, and in my 25 or 50 or however many years I've caddied in 600 events, I can't say I've ever been on a course and gotten the score wrong by 24 shots. So I don't know what they were doing on Monday and Tuesday. Maybe they went to the wrong course and then realized they're not at a wrong. It's bizarre. Look, walking around that course, first of all, it's a big golf course. It's a hilly golf course. Then you look at the greens, even from outside the ropes, you've got to say, are those the slopingest greens I've ever seen in my life?
0: Yeah. Yeah.
3: We were wondering if they're the slopingest greens we've ever measured. We don't have a real quick, efficient way to compare average slopes across all our data, but we could, which would be cool. That's a cool thing. And so I got to believe, look, it's this simple. When we make a green map, there's either a lot of stuff on it or not a lot of stuff on it. And this stuff is lit up with stuff, with art and red colors, which are severe slopes, and I think it's probably as slopey as anything we've done. So, it's just weird, though. I mean, I've heard the same thing. Like, didn't a player who we will not mention say it's a pitch and putt? I mean, I think I heard that, which came from. So. No, I'm with you guys.
2: Max Homa quoted Keegan Bradley. I'll say it. That was what Max said. He's
0: really?
2: Yeah. Max Homa said, Keegan Bradley said it's like a pitching putt. I'm like, what the? Did he really say that?
0: And Keegan Bradley, to his credit, shot 20 under par on this golf course in 2018, but it was soaking wet. They had to finish on a Monday, and this golf course is not wet, and it's going to get crispier over the next 2 days.
3: Yeah, I think probably for Keegan's defense, is he's just thinking back when. And I remember Innisbrook 1 year in consecutive years. I think the winning score was – it got really wet 1 year, and the winning score was like 19 under. The next year, it was firm as can be, and it's when gambling, it just kind of started. And I remember somebody told me, hey, the gambling site's got the over-under for the 72 score. Whole score is like 19 under. And we're all thinking there's no way it's getting to double digits. And I think it finished like 7 or 8 under to win because it was firm as a rock. So maybe that was in the brains of everybody was, oh, it's going to be soft. It's going to rain, but – That's really a shocking disparity that's hard to explain, isn't it?
2: You know, the one thing that makes me think about is like the November Masters. You know, most of the scoring records were shattered in the November Masters because it just was soft. It's different.
0: Yeah.
3: Well, there's a reason that Guns N' Roses did that song, November Rain.
2: Hey, there it is. I love that. So good. So good that you pulled that one out. By the way, how would you compare the slopes of the greens at Aronimink compared to, I think it's the 13th green at Congressional Blue?
3: Well, you know that I grew up in D.C. and spent my whole life there. and

0: for some inexplicable reason, I've not seen the new. I can tell you about the old 13th green in Congressional. I can't tell you about the new one. I haven't seen it. I've driven by it like 75 times in the last few years, and I've never actually gone and take a look at it.
1: My caddy showed me the book, and it was a lot of red, just like you said. The green.
0: A lot of red.
1: All right, let's shift gears a little bit. By the way, your Patrick Cantlay call, it's not dead. He's still right there.
0: It's far. What does Volkswagen say? Far from pooping? And there's plenty left in that. Anyway, no, he's right in there.
2: Yeah, he is.
0: Hey, don't forget that Kentucky Derby, the winner was way back of the pack when we made that first turn. Yep. Don't forget. So he's not that far back.
2: I like it. Only three.
1: Caddy's joining us here on Real Golf Radio. All right, so I got to get into some of these storylines, by the way. Garrick Higgo, can we start
2: Higgo
1: there? Have you ever seen anything like that?
0: I think, you know, you look at that and it was, you got to say, it was so entertaining listening to him talk about it. Because was there anybody not scratching their head? Like, what? What do you mean? I was on time. I mean, I was there and I was on time, but, you know, I got penalized even though I was on time. And I'm like, but you weren't on time.
1: No, he even said in the same sense, I was late, but I was on time, really, if you think about
0: it. Yeah.
2: Yeah.
0: Is this a new math I don't know about? Because, you know, he's younger generation and I'm trying to understand how this works.
1: And he said it was hard to measure.
0: I mean, I'm thinking, like, maybe we could make a lot of money off the younger generation if this is how they do math and things like that. I see profit here. I see a lot. Anyway, no, that was – it was quite entertaining. And I think it was more where he's probably – you know what? I don't even want to step inside the brain and make – People look, it's the rule is the rule, right?
2: Yeah.
0: And, you know, I'm like a second generation people from Germany, and we are rules followers. That's in my DNA. So there's a specific area you have to be physically standing on the tee box when your tee time hits the strike of midnight, or you become a pumpkin. We know this. So
2: yes. Cat, have you ever missed a starting time?
0: I have not, but I've had some impressive close calls. But the best one that I can recall was Hartford. So I just didn't notice that we were on the first tee. I thought we were on the 10th tee. And so we're getting to the 10th tee, and I know what the group in front of us is. And I look at the tee box, and the three guys on the box are not our group. They're not the group in front of us. And so immediately I'm like, wait a second. Oh, I said, we're on the first tee. So now, of course, the only time this happens is when those tees are as far apart physically as possible, right? They weren't that far because it wasn't like one was on the other side of the golf course with a shuttle. But yeah, I mean, we had to sort of jog to the first tee, and we made it on time, and it was fine. I know that – I remember we were at Innisbrook, speaking of Innisbrook, and KJ Choi was in our group, and he's on the putting green. It's like five steps from the putting green to the first tee, and he gets there late, and they give him the penalty, and he acted like he didn't even know it happened, and he shot 68, no problem, with the two-shot penalty. And then I realized, you know, his English wasn't real sharp. I think he didn't know he got the penalty. And he played the round without even knowing. And then, you know, they tacked it on the – anyway. So, yeah, I have not done that one. I don't – have I had a two-shot penalty? You know, Cubby, John Burke, is the leader in the clubhouse with three two-stroke penalties.
2: Really?
0: That he's been involved in. Yeah, wrong ball. and hit twice by Brad Faxon forecasting. Now, listen, we love Faxon, right? But if you had to pick one guy who's going to hit you if you're hiding behind a tree, it's, I mean, you know.
1: Are you suggesting he doesn't hit it hard?
0: No, he doesn't hit it straight. So, I mean, this isn't news to anybody. It's just how it is, right? You know, Fax got mad at me one time because we were making the turn in a champions event, and it was at Snoqualmie. I remember it like yesterday, and he just hits this beautiful drive off the first tee. Just roasts it. I mean, it was probably the best swing I've ever seen him make. And as that ball's in the air, and you know, Bob, you don't say a whole lot to another player or another player's ball, right? You just don't do that.
2: Don't talk to my golf ball.
0: Don't talk to my golf ball. Yeah. Yeah. So, I mean, we're getting inside the ropes in this zone of insanity, aren't we now? Anyway, so he launches this thing, and I just said as we're walking off the tee, I said, wow, was that a good swing? And he looks at me, and he's clearly not pleased. And he says, what's that supposed to mean? And I said, what do you mean? And he's like, he thought I was kind of like poking fun at him for making a great swing or something. So it just gives you more insight to how the mind is a terrible thing when you're inside those gallery rooms.
1: Couldn't ask a nicer guy either, right?
0: But yeah. I mean, he's intelligent, super nice guy. He gave my guy. So we get done there, and this is that year actually, and my player says, "Hey, you can take off. I'm going to go get a putting lesson from Fax." And I said, "I'm not going anywhere. I'm not going to miss a putting from. I mean, are you kidding me? That's like watching a moon launch from inside the cockpit. Let's go. Ooh. I mean."
1: Good analogy.
0: I came up with that off the, yeah, that was right off the top of my, you know, stuff just rolls off the top of my head though. You know what I mean, Brian?
1: That's the one time he referenced me instead of you. Yeah. I see that. It's a ball thing. We got that in common.
0: Yeah.
1: That's really good. Caddy, that's good stuff, man. We appreciate it. And, well, who's your pick right now? There's a couple guys that have never been there. Is it going to be a first-timer or one of the big boys that are lurking within a couple of shots? Are they going to chase him down?
0: I think we're going to have a first-timer. There's so many non-major winners in the top 20 who are close. I think one of them's going to get it done. I got to tell you, though, I got to give my condolences to Jordan Spieth's putter from Friday.
2: No.
0: Has he ever played a round of golf where he's not made anything over like a foot and a half long? I mean, he had to be, you know, he's finally just striping it and he doesn't get anything out of the putter. I feel bad because, you know, and this isn't his Grand Slam chance. But I think Spieth's going to, I have a lot of faith in Spieth to come back to being a top player and
2: giddy up.
0: Having a good run, and I'd like to see what happens to his competitive fires and stuff. If he can kind of get a grip on Scott, you know, imagine if he starts kind of hanging in there with Scheffler week to week, you got the two Texas guys going at it. That would be kind of cool. There's a lot of history there. A lot of history.
1: Absolutely. Caddy, enjoy the weekend of the PGA.
0: Thank you, gentlemen.
1: That's the Caddy right here on Real Golf Radio, and that'll do it for us. It is going to be an exciting weekend at the 108th PGA Adirondack. Thanks to the Caddy for joining us. Thanks to Dave Glauser, our producer. He's Bob Casper. I'm Brian Taylor. We'll see you next week.
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0: I'm Mike Sempervivi with the Sports Byline Broadcasting Network 2-Minute Warning. College football is kicking around a 24-team playoff. A 24-team college football playoff. Back in February, the Big Ten Conference put forward the idea, and since then, the Big 12 Conference, Atlantic Coast Conference, and Notre Dame have all jumped on board with it, as has Fox, which is currently shut out of airing the college football playoff. Against it are ESPN, who is currently the sole rights holder of the playoffs, and the Southeastern Conference, led by Commissioner Greg Sankey, who has resisted the idea and prefers that expansion stop at 16 teams. But cracks have started to form there, too, with coaches from several schools, including Kirby Smart of Georgia and Josh Heupel of Tennessee, publicly supporting the dramatic expansion. For the game's bottom line, it would be a massive success due purely for the television money that'll come off the first deal. Not sure about the rest of it. Positives? In my eyes, the elimination of the bowl system as well as the conference title game sure is. That's about it. Surely coaches are looking at this as a way to provide themselves more job security in an increasingly more volatile environment, but it won't. Do you think that any Alabama booster or fan cares about making a 2014 playoff? They want a national championship every year, period. Same goes for LSU, Ohio State, Texas, and many more. A coach may buy himself a little time making the playoffs, but as we've seen in every other sport, after a while, just getting there isn't enough. Also, under the proposal, the same number of non-Power 4 teams would make it. One. So when ACC Commissioner Jim Phillips says that 24 teams would provide hope, he means ACC schools. Last December, less than 5 million people watched Oregon defeat James Madison, and 7 million watched Ole Miss defeat Tulane against competition from the NFL. I don't believe for a second that first-round games like BYU-Houston, which could have happened this season if there were 24 teams, would have done much better. And I guess if you want variety with how you watch, you'll be happy. It'll offer the opportunity for more streaming services, especially those shut out of the NFL, to throw some money around. Of course, that also means a fan is going to have to come off more money to watch said games, just like you do for the NFL. And I love a good Cinderella story. Sports fans will gravitate towards a situational aberration, but it also won't take them or the blue blood programs long to lose interest if the oddity becomes the norm and you have a couple years of big underdogs going on big runs. TLDL, too long, didn't listen. Expanding to a ridiculous number of college football playoff teams, like 24, doesn't just increase the certainty that qualified teams will make it. It absolutely guarantees that teams who shouldn't be there at all will be as well. I'm Mike Sempervive.
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1: 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Dirtbags, great to be back with you again for this week. Nolan and I, been a good week. Lots of stuff. I know Nolan and Braden took their mom, my wife, down to the Jays game against the Angels on the weekend for Mother's Day. And hopefully, if you're in that situation and you're listening or whatever, hopefully you had a good, you celebrated your mothers and celebrated them properly and stuff like that over the weekend. Whether that was baseball in some facet or not, but that was just some of the things that going on with Nolan. Obviously, I had games over here. I was coaching and stuff like that in Germany, and watching Major League Baseball as much as I can. Sometimes it's late at night or whatever, but you know, obviously, another big week, another sad week. If you're Braves fans, we'll start the segment off with that. Bobby Cox, obviously. Back-to-back weeks for them, but devastating. But again, we'll talk more about that. And then, yeah, just some surprise teams. We've been talking about the NL Central for the last several weeks or whatever, or since the beginning of the season. But definitely some other teams throughout baseball as well that we'll be talking about. So before we get going with all that type of stuff, though, obviously we want to thank you very much for being a part of the nation. We do it for you. We can't do it without you. So keep spreading the message. You know what it is to be a dirtbag on the field, off the field, the expectations about the accountability, the attitude, the commitment and effort that's necessary day to day. And for ourselves, it starts with ourselves and it goes out to you people and you people back to us. So that's why we really enjoy being a part of the nation with you. And that's what it's all about. To all the servicemen and women, obviously, thank you. Thank you. Thank you. As we always say, for doing what you do each and every day. So Nolan, myself, the rest of the nation, we can do what we love to do, and that's baseball as a player, a parent, a fan, a coach, whatever it is, and that's it. You know, you're a big reason why we do that, and thank you also for letting us into your listening audience once, twice, three times a week. It's precious to us. It really is. So thank you very much for it. Obviously, if you're new to us, thank you. We hope you enjoy the show. You know where you can contact us if you have any questions, personal journeys. That's on Facebook or Instagram at Dirtbag Baseball Nation. Noel and myself will get back to you if it is a personal question. So, but on that note, settle in, get your favorite drink, however you like to listen to us, wherever you like to listen to us, because we're going to be right back here after the break.
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1: Welcome back, Dirtbags. As I was talking about in the opening and stuff like that, obviously another devastating week for the Atlanta Braves family, and even Toronto Blue Jays family, way back when I was growing up, and any of the other Blue Jays fans that are of my era and even before my era and stuff like that. The sad passion of Bobby Cox after Ted Turner the week before and that, but Bobby Cox, Hall of Fame manager, general manager for a short tenure with the Atlanta Braves. I know, Nolan, you don't know much about Bobby Cox other than just, you know, as you were growing up, you'd hear his name related with Tony La Russa, Joe Torre, and the guys, right? As one of those types of managers. And it just devastating. He was only in the Blue Jays organization for 4 years or whatever, but he put us in the first playoffs ever. And then, of course, you know, obviously did what he did with the Atlanta Braves, and you saw it all this week. It didn't matter what Atlanta Brave was speaking, from John Smoltz to Chipper Jones to Maddox to Glavin to even Brian McCann, I saw just yesterday in that on the network, and just every one of them, you know, he was that guy you would run through a wall for. He was that manager that was way ahead of his time, that made you feel welcome right from day one. Convinced you that he genuinely, hey, it's going to be okay. I believe in you. You're here because I believe in you. You're here because I'm not letting you go back down. I'm not letting you fail, basically, right? So Leo Mazzoni, his own pitching coach, you know, like he's saying, next to my father, he was the most influential person in my whole life. He obviously gave me the chance to be a pitching coach at the major league level, but just so much beyond that as a human being. So, you know, it's, I love it as a coach. Yes, I know him, but I love seeing it. And I love hearing about those stories because it validates what I do as a coach as well. And a manager on trying to build those types of relationships. And right back to those cultures that we've talked about right from the very beginning as a dirtbag, right?
17: I think the thing that honestly surprises me the most out of everything, the fact that Bobby Cox has the most regular season ejections of all time with 158. Like, I mean, don't get me wrong. Like, I was young, and obviously the way that baseball has expanded now, you get to see a lot more games and everything like that. just through like your MLB TV and whatnot. So it's not like I was actively watching Atlanta Braves games at that time. But obviously everybody my age knew the Atlanta Braves. Like, I was born in 95, middle of their, I guess still at the early part of their run of just 14 years straight, winning the division and everything like that. You'd get to see them, obviously, when they were on TV and whatnot. But, I mean, yeah, like Bobby Cox, he was one of those synonymous figures. Like you said, like, that's kind of how I knew him, was just through your Tony La Russas, your Joe Torres, your Bobby Cox. Like, those were the three managers at the time during the, well, during the tenure when I was growing up and watching baseball and everything like that, that people were like, okay, these are the three big dogs. They're not going anywhere. They get to quit when they want to quit. It's not like football, hockey, like basketball, those other sports where it's basically like, hey, listen, you've given it a good run. Unfortunately, we're going to, air quotations, fire you, but word at that, you're basically tenure is done. Like, Bobby Cox, it was just one of those ones that it was like, hey, listen, whenever you're done, just hang him up. So, no, and I mean, and even that, like you said, like, at the time, now, I didn't know this personally, but general manager as well, like, you saw John Smoltz talking about it and saying how he was one of the first players that he acquired when he was general manager there. Yep. Down in Atlanta Braves, and just the camaraderie, the team that he built there and everything, and you're looking at it, right, and you look at the success that those teams had under him. Yeah, you're like, dang, that's a tough one. And I mean, to be fair, like, pretty much for the most part, outside of post Bobby Cox era, for what, I guess about 7-8 years there, where the Atlanta Braves were kind of ho hum right up until they won the World Series there in 21. Like, not a lot going on with the Braves for that decade after he retired, but you could tell it left a very big footprint on that organization.
1: Yeah, no question, right? And a quick spin-off of the John Smoltz, quick trivia for you, or curtain call almost, Nolan. Do you know where Cox traded with, what team that Smoltz came from?
17: Oh, I could not tell you. I know it wasn't the Cubs.
1: Detroit Tigers. He was a Michigan kid. Tigers signed him and stuff. And, yeah, so he traded with the Tigers and stuff like that for John Smoltz. So just a little sidebar. But, yeah, exactly right, you know. He it just, like, 14 years, they got the World Series the year you were born in 95. Obviously, devastating years where they were there against the Jays 1 year, Cleveland. Minnesota with 91. You're right. Jack Morris beat them, and Gary Gaetti and Pluckett, and then the Yankees, of course, at the end of the 90s, early 2000s. Like, crazy, crazy, crazy, crazy to think about it. And they were in the West, right? So, and I think back to the Subway Series and stuff like that with the Mets and the Yankees and stuff like that. So the Mets had to beat them that year. And I had to think about it for a second, and I almost forgot that that's because they were in the West. Atlanta was in the West, which seems so bizarre. Like, it's been only 25 years or whatever, 26 years, right? Like, just all those things that have happened around his whole era of Bobby Cox. And like you said, it was that image of Tony La Russa and Joe Torre and Bobby Cox and the Hall of Fame and just what they did as managers and stuff like that. So the bottom line is dirtbags, especially Atlanta dirtbags, our thoughts and prayers are with you again. I mean, it's been a tough couple of weeks. I mean, on the positive note, the high note, your team is still doing very well, looking very good. Nolan and I were just talking about Ozzie Albies. We might as well stay on the Braves for the rest of the segment, Nolan. Ozzie Albies, you know, looking, you know, he's in the number two hole in that lineup again now, where last year, the last few years, he's been
17: 6, 7, 8.
1: Anywhere from, that's right. So, just right now, a lot of things going well with that club, right?
17: Oh, you name it. You name it, and it's going right, it seems like. Bullpen's holding it down. Starting pitching staff is getting healthy. I mean, Chris Sale is Chris Sale. Like, that's it. There's not really one flaw outside of Ronald Acuna being able to stay healthy.
1: Yeah, I mean, Bryce Elder looking Cy Young right now. Strider just gets stronger and stronger again after each outing and stuff like that. They did have Sean Murphy went down again. That was a little bit of a tough one. So who did they pick up? I apologize, Dirtbags. They did pick up a catcher because Murphy went down to cover up for Baldwin and stuff like that. But other than that, really, they're just – Walt Weiss has got them ever since they had the Solar incident, right? Way back in the second week, third week of the season or whatever it was, and they had the fight on field, and Walt Weiss is right in the middle of it. And we talked about it on that show. And they just have not missed a beat since then. So, I mean, if you're Atlanta fans, you got to be loving life. They're in a really good place. I mean, yeah, the Phillies are starting to catch a bit of fire now and stuff like that, but you knew it would happen. And the Mets are still the Mets, so not much to worry about there right at this point in time. But, I mean, overall, like as tough of 2 weeks as it's been for you Braves fans or Braves fans in general, it's at least comforting. Yeah, it's comforting to know you're in a good place with your team. Matt Olson is hitting the ball hard again, doing what he does. Austin Riley hasn't caught fire yet for them, but he's on the field. So that alone is a positive, right?
17: Oh, that's it. His swing's looking more like his 24 swing than anything else. Like, obviously, last year he was banged up by the injuries and everything like that. Missed more than half of the season when it was all said and done. But you're like, yeah, you can tell. He's starting to get his feeling back at the plate and everything. Like I said, it's really just a matter of Ronald Acuna getting healthy. Because even Michael Harris II, I mean, don't get me wrong, still not showing the Rookie of the Year numbers that he posted a few years back. But he's starting to come around more. Anyways, Dirtbags, we'll be right back here after the break just to keep getting after it.
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1: Welcome back, Dirtbags. Nolan, you're getting after it then. Let's roll.
17: Yeah, so obviously, San Francisco Giants make a trade over the weekend. Patrick Bailey goes to the Cleveland Guardians in exchange for Matt Wilkinson, a.k.a. the Tugboat. Love him, Canadian guy. And the 29th overall pick in this year's draft. 29th overall pick was the first compensatory pick. So those are the picks that you can trade as part of the CBA. I'm sure once this CBA is done, they're probably going to do any sort of draft picks are available in trade. But either way, these are the draft picks that are available for trade. So 29 and Matt Wilkinson, the Tugboat, for Patrick Bailey. Got to be honest, I don't fully understand this trade. Like, Cleveland year after year. I mean, don't get me wrong. Patrick Bailey defensively, to me, is probably the best catcher in baseball. Like, I don't really think there's too much dispute in that. The only issue is the guy can't hit his weight.
1: Yeah, so I was thinking the same thing, Nolan, and that. Like, so Bo Naylor's not that bad of a defensive catcher either, really, in the grand scheme of things.
17: I personally think he's a bad catcher. Being a catcher, I personally think he's bad, but.
1: Where's he missing? What do you see missing?
17: Oh, a lot. Personally, that's my opinion. I don't like him behind the plate. Like, I'm just being honest with you. I don't think he's a long-term catcher at the major league level.
1: So it wasn't a worry for offense. It was a worry to clean up that back end with the pitching staff that they have.
17: I think so. Like, they have an elite level. They still have elite pitching year after year. To me, the way that I look at it is Austin Hedges was almost a better catcher than Bo Naylor, and you were having to run out Bo Naylor too often. Like, don't get me wrong. I'm not sitting there saying Patrick Bailey's a guy that I'd be comfortable starting 100 games of the season with for his offensive numbers. But if I'm starting him 100 games defensively, I got no problem. Absolutely no problem doing that. Like, to me, he's a nine-hole hitter. That's what he's going to be for the entirety of his career. Fantastic behind the plate. He just looks confident when he's blocking, looks confident when he's throwing guys out, like the transfer and everything like that. The way he commands a game, I'm like, okay, you got a good head on your shoulders. Now, Bo Naylor, when I'm looking at him, it's just one of those ones that is kind of like, there's some weak pass balls that get past him. There's some times where I'm thinking you should be thrown out and you're not throwing those guys out. Like, and to be completely honest with you, I just hate the new school style of catching. Like, and Patrick Bailey, for the most part, he's still old school enough, but he gives me more confidence that he's going to keep that off-speed stuff in front of him and controlled, where Bo Naylor, when I'm seeing off-speed stuff in the dirt, it doesn't look like it's as controlled. Like, that ball's getting too far away from him to be reactive to still throw a guy out. Like, if I get a good jump, keep in mind, I'm slow as molasses. If I get a good jump on a pitch that I read out of the hand is going to be in the dirt, I have a chance of being safe with Bo Naylor. Like, that's what I'm getting at.
1: Yeah. No, I can agree with that, too. And like I said, right, they obviously have a really good relationship with Austin Hedges. They like to bring him back for their backup catcher. Oh, obviously, Patrick Bailey and Bo Naylor are pretty much the same stage of their career. So free agency, the money's coming up and stuff like that. So I agree with you in that. I mean, hey, everybody needs catcher still or whatever and that. So I could see a move for a Bo Naylor happening or whatever and that. Not today, tomorrow, immediately or whatever and that. Or maybe immediately. I don't know. Maybe it's already in the works. But moving forward and stuff like that, I can see that. If you're going to pay for defense or whatever, absolutely. You're going to pay a little bit more for a Patrick Bailey and give up the offense. So, yeah, I see that. I agree with you. I can see that move and stuff like that. I like it. So I want to talk about two teams that are just, I know we'll do it a bit in the standings, but there's so much to talk about in the standings that we just don't have enough to talk about some really good teams. One is obviously your St. Louis Cardinals. The other one is the Tampa Bay Rays. Both teams coming in were basically preseason bottom of their division.
17: Fourth or fifth best. Yep. Definitely the last or second last place teams coming into the year. Across majority.
1: Tampa Bay. goes back to the trap. They're right back where they've always been. Get rid of last year. Aberration. They're leading the AL East. But like, just juggernauts.
17: And
1: McClanahan throws last night. Again, looking stronger and stronger. He's not to quality starts yet, but he's knocking on the door, right? And after 1,000 games away and stuff like that, I mean, looks great. Rasmussen doing his job, looking good. The rest of the guys, I mean, that offense is starting to clean up again now. I mean, great moves by Aranda. Diaz still hits well. Caminero isn't really doing as well as he did last year yet, but he, you know, it's going to come there. I mean, that team just so much respect. So much respect, and yet I'm like everybody else. So much hate because they're in Tampa Bay. Sell the stadium out for the love of God. Support the team.
17: I don't.
1: Like you said, even your Cardinals fans. Yeah, like you said, you watch all the Cardinals games basically or whatever, and that. And you said it's been a nice surprise because of how well they're playing with nothing on. And I'll let you comment on it. But you're starting to see the stands fill up again,
17: yeah,
1: with excitement for the next Cardinals generation.
17: Well, and that's it. Like at least, like coming into the year, right? You were absolutely right. Like no expectations on either team in the grand scheme of things. The Tampa Bay Rays, you always keep in the back of your head, but you're like, okay, the Yankees basically did what the Yankees do. They went out there, they spent the money. Red Sox went out there, they were aggressive, brought in contracts. Sure, some of them were paid down by the Cardinals. Some of them were paid down by, I think it was really just the Cardinals. Trying to think of any major other moves that they made that other teams paid in, but no, I think that was it. But still, Red Sox made moves where they basically brought on a bunch of money onto the salary. Blue Jays once again go out, get Okamoto, but they were, and Dylan Cease, and they were already at $300+ million. So, heck, like Tampa Bay Rays spending $90 million or whatever their active payroll is this year. You're like, okay, same as usual. Basically, them and Baltimore were a flip of the coin on who you want to be the worst place team in that division. But the fact that Nashville or Charlotte or I'm trying to think. Like, I know that Utah's been thrown out there. Utah just seems like too far of a realignment for everybody to kind of juggle with. So I know that they pushed the East Coast for the Rays a little bit more. And I'm like, get them there. Get them there. Get them a market. Get them fans. Like, have people appreciate your Jonathan Randas, your Yandy Diaz's, your Junior Caminero's. Like, still, at the end of the day, like, these guys are so underappreciated. They go so under the radar. Like you said, their starting staff, their bullpen, the way that Kevin Cash has managed that team for years has been automatic. Like, year after year, they're somehow in a playoff spot or close to a playoff spot when the year is all said and done. And you're like, I can't wrap my head around it outside of the fact that their R&D team, their analytics teams have to be off the charts. Like, and I'm not an analytics guy by any stretch of the imagination, but their teams have to be off the charts because year after year, it seems like, I mean, statistically, you look at it since what, 2005, I think? Basically since 2008, since the year they went to the World Series there, like they have, I think, the third highest winning percentage in the American League. I know it's top five. I don't know exactly what it is. And you're like, how do they keep doing this? Now, St. Louis, on the flip side, this year, they're paying more players not to play for the Cardinals than their active payroll. Like, they have an active payroll of $50 million, and I think their guys that they traded away is like 53 to 58, whatever it ends up being. And you're like, okay, end of the day, young team, no real expectations. The fans don't show up the first couple of weeks. Now the fans are starting to show up again. And I'm like, good. The way it should be. They're playing fun, sound baseball.
1: 24-17.
17: No, I know, but that's it, though. If you play fundamentally sound baseball to a St. Louis Cardinals fan, that's appreciated. That's like Whitey Ball back in the day. Like, nothing about it sexy.
1: Yeah, I agree with you.
17: Nothing about it sexy, but you don't make the mistakes. And that's the way that the Rays have done. And, I mean, to be fair, same as the Milwaukee Brewers for years. I mean, we've talked about this many times. How just comparing the Rays and the Brewers, just how they're opposite, obviously, leagues, but similar styles of baseball. Like, St. Louis Cardinals, they're getting back to those lesser-paid guys. Their expectations are less, But at the same time, the guys are more free, so they're having more fun. They're doing their things. Like Michael McGreevy, he said it best. I saw this on SiriusXM the other day, just talking about it. And he's like, hey, we came into the year with zero expectations. We had to earn the fans coming back to the stadium. So far, we played fun baseball. The fans are starting to appreciate it. They're starting to come back. I'm like, that's the way it should be. Like, be all, end all. Yeah, obviously, there's expectations when you're a St. Louis Cardinal. They still have the most World Series in the National League. End of the day, there's still an expectation that the team should be competitive. Baseball is better, in my opinion, and I think a lot of people's opinions, when the Cardinals are better. But at the same time, you got to earn it. Like, the fans aren't going to show up to support a bad team. Case in point, the last couple of years.
1: Yeah, and it's that St. Louis-Chicago battle, right? And now it's becoming the Brewers are in there because they're always consistent, stuff like that. And you hit the nail on the head earlier in your comment too, right? Tampa Bay has proven that if they move from the AL East, if they had to do that somehow, I'd be devastated because they've proven that they belong to be in the AL East.
17: Oh, 100%.
1: And it would be devastating to lose them if they were to relocate to one of those cities and stuff like that. It'd be great because then they could stay in it, and they deserve to be there. It's that simple. Like you said, those people, all those players and cash and everybody, like you said, they deserve to be mainstream TV. If they were in any other location, they'd be their Sunday night baseball. They'd be your game of the week, right?
17: I think the only team that wouldn't have a problem with that would be the Blue Jays. Because like you said, like the Yankees, the Red Sox, and the Orioles, they still play them tough. They still beat them. The Blue Jays cannot beat them. Like, the Blue Jays suck against the Rays. So I think the Blue Jays would be all in favor of them moving to the National League. But like you said, though, the Rays have just, they've earned that AL East spot. They deserve to stay in there. Yeah. But yeah, they need a new home, that's for sure. Anyways, Dirtbags, we'll be right back here after the break to talk about the standings.
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1: 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Welcome back, Dirtbags. Nolan, you were talking about the standings, so let's get on it.
17: Yeah, new week, same result. Obviously, the National League Central, we're still going to continue talking about them since they're still the only division that actually wants to compete. All 5 teams over 500 once again. You got the Chicago Cubs, 27-15, 7-3 in their last 10. Milwaukee Brewers, 23-16, 8-2. St. Louis Cardinals, 24-17, 6-4. Pittsburgh Pirates, 23-19, 7-3. Cincinnati Reds, 22-20, 2-8. So obviously the Reds have kind of been struggling a little bit, minus 39 run differential, which is just a absolutely insane stat considering they're 2 games above 500. Basically the biggest thing for me, obviously Connor Griffin has gotten rolling. He is looking legit. Sal Stewart has started to cool off a little bit, although he's still second for National League Rookie of the Year from what I saw on the Rookie of the Year polls there this week. St. Louis continues to play good baseball. Should have beaten San Diego on Sunday. Thanks, Riley O'Brien. Milwaukee Brewers, 23-16. Christian Yelich obviously got a nice standing ovation there the other day. Comes back off the IL. That's always good to see, man. That guy's been there for a while. But the Cubs, I mean, what are you going to say about the Cubs? Well, machine right now, still playing good. I mean, obviously struggled there the other day, but still, for the most part, I mean, that team is just rocking and rolling under Council.
1: Yeah, you talked about Connor Griffin and that, and Paul Skeens' last 2 starts. I realized last night was against the Rockies or whatever, who have fallen right off the map or whatever. But, you know, back-to-back stellar performances for him and stuff like that. You know, just keeping those guys in there. Like you said, just a real solid division still. Every single team there. I mean, yes, the Reds have really struggled lately and stuff like that. You lose Suarez there a few weeks, and it takes a big thumper out of the lineup and stuff like that. But you know, the pitching's gone the other way. Just tough times right now. But again, when you have those 8-2 weeks or whatever, it helps you out when you're having the down weeks, and you know every team is going to have it, right? So, like you said, at the end of the day, they're 2-8, but they're still above 500.
17: Here's the biggest thing to me with the Reds, right? And this is how you know that they're pretenders. You look at their record against teams above 500, and they're 1-9.
1: Yeah.
17: Like, that's an alarming record when you break it down.
1: Yeah, they got work to do.
17: Oh, yeah, absolutely. Absolutely. Yeah. Moving over, National League East. Atlanta Braves, 29-13. 7-3 in their last 10. Philadelphia Phillies, 20-22, 7-3. Washington Nationals, 20-22, 5-5. Miami Marlins, 19-23, 4-6. New York Mets, 6-6.

0: back to UCL sprain. And then the Mets called up their number two prospect there the other day, another outfielder. They're just trying to do anything to save some fans.
1: Big time, big time. AJ Ewing was the guy the Mets called up, center fielder and stuff like that. He's not a banger and stuff like that, but he's a high contact, blazing speed. You know, he had his first game last night. Good energy and stuff like that. So, but you're right. I mean, that division is just what it is. We talked about the Braves. Phillies are playing better ball. Obviously, at this point in time, it'll come down to those two teams, even though the Braves are 9 ahead right now. So time will tell. But I think the Phillies also got Zach Wheeler back, right?
0: Yeah. Yeah, he's close as far as I know. I don't know for sure if he's back yet, but he might be. Yeah, I think I do think he is supposed to start one of the weekend games this weekend.
1: Okay.
0: NL West, San Diego Padres 24-17, 5-5 in their last 10. Dodgers 24-18, 4-6. Arizona Diamondbacks 20-21, 4-6. San Francisco Giants 18-24, 5-5. Colorado Rockies 16-26, 2-8. Rockies, yeah, I don't need to talk about them. You kind of talked about that. San Francisco outfielders getting in trouble for a celebration. I thought that was a little bit dorky, whatever. Like, you win a game at the major league level, these are still guys playing a kid's game at the end of the day. Let them have fun. That's my personal opinion for MLB, so they should just kind of let it be. Arizona, I still don't know what Arizona is.
1: No, Merrill Kelly and Gallen and that, they need to be better if they want to have any real chance of stuff like that. That's the Dodgers, most- I mean... I was going to talk about the Dodgers, not to cut you off, Nolan, or whatever and that, but I was going to ask, you know, like Shohei's obviously going for Cy Young to put that in his awards cabinet and stuff like that, but you've really seen it take a beating on his hitting. I mean, atrocious. And you know, they got bats back finally yesterday and stuff like that, and Shohei got a home run last night, but he's really just falling right off the map. And he's obviously way too good of a hitter under normal circumstances, but it goes to show you, dirtbags, how tough it really is to be able to pitch at the highest level and the highest level within the highest level and hit. And you're seeing it this year right now out of him for sure. So it's given the San Diego Padres a chance to be in it.
0: Yeah. Yeah, and the Padres really have played competitive baseball. I mean, even this weekend series, they lose the first two to the Cardinals and then come back the next two. Like, Nick Castellanos, clutch home run, walk it off in the 10th inning. I mean, no, they're playing good baseball, the Padres, overall. Jumping over American League East, Tampa Bay Rays 28-13, 9-1 in their last 10. New York Yankees 27-17, 4-6. Baltimore Orioles 20-24, 5-5. Toronto Blue Jays 18-24, 3-7. Boston Red Sox 17-24, 5-5. Boston, don't really need to talk too much about them. Toronto, same boat. Okamoto's look good, I will say that. That was, I think, a lot of premature fan speculation on behalf of Okamoto. Now he's looking a lot more settled in. He's the only one that's really hidden because Vladimir Guerrero Jr. forgot to bring a bat this year, obviously. Baltimore, I'm glad to see Adley Rutschman back. I'll be the first one to admit it. I am glad to see him back. That is a better product when he's there.
1: Another big home run against the Yankees today, and that big Kyle Bradish shut them out. Freed got pulled out or whatever. He's got to get some imaging done. Doesn't think it's too serious or whatever and that, but very important because you got Cole working his way through the minors on the rehab. They got Rodon, what, pitched the other night against the Brewers. So they're getting pieces back. Schlittler looks unbelievable, and they got Rice back as well this week. So and young Spencer Jones got called up, right, because the Martian ran into the wall and had to take a spell, and Giancarlo Stanton isn't back yet. So exactly right. I mean, we talked about the Rays being the Rays. The Yankees, they're going to be fine. There's no real worry on that. But the Jays, if they want to have any chance coming back, they've got to get those guys back. They had Barger back for a game, threw a 101 missile out at the plate on who was it, Soler or whoever it was. And then he was only there for one game, and he was out again.
0: Yeah, elbow again. So, I mean, that's not good. Jumping over AL Central, you get the Cleveland Guardians 24-21, 6-4 in their last 10. Chicago White Sox 20-21, 6-4. Minnesota Twins 19-23, 5-5. Kansas City Royals 19-23, 6-4. Detroit Tigers 19-23, 3-7. Nice to see every team in that division just kind of bundled together, keeping it nice and tight for the AL wild card race. nothing in particular stands out about any single one of those teams outside of the Chicago White Sox.

0: Same thing as what we talked about with the Cardinals earlier. Came in, well, and the race for the most part. Came in, zero expectations, projected to finish last. Merck called me. He got talking about it there, I think it was just today, if I'm not mistaken, saying that he's open to the possibility of a long-term extension. Obviously, he only signed, what, a two-year 24, whatever it ended up being, in the offseason with the White Sox. So that was a good thing to see. I like what he's done, and same with Montgomery. They got a good young team overall. They just got to get the pitching staff and get a couple more horses just to kind of lead them over there. The Guardians just continue to play solid baseball. Their pitching staff continues doing what they're doing. They need a bopper though. Like, they need someone to go with Hosey.
1: Yeah, big time. And I mean, of course, the Tigers went from first to the bottom of the pack. They went 3-7. You know, and we talked about it last week, right? Scooble was down, and Framber just got his ejection the night before, and you see it 3-7 over the last 10, right? Yep. And that's how quick it can happen. I mean, that's a devastating loss, and the way those other teams are playing, like you said, they're not playing great. But when you go 3-7, and everybody else is 5-5 or 6-4, you're losing three games, right? So you can be out of it pretty darn quick on that, even though they got good news on Scooble only maybe being 2 months instead of 3 to 4. That might be all it takes to be out of it. So, but yeah, absolutely. Big shout out to the White Sox. Love to see that back there. And Murakami is what, leading rookie of the year for the AL at this point in time. So yeah, great job.
0: Jumping over AL West, you got the Sacramento Athletics 21-20, 4-6 in their last 10. Seattle Mariners 21-22, 5-5. Texas Rangers 20-22, 4-6. Houston Astros 16-27, 4-6. Atlanta. Los Angeles Angels 16-28, 3-7. Angels don't need to dive in too far on that one. They played a heck of a game on Sunday. Eric Lauer, unfortunately, was the recipient of getting smacked around the ballpark and making my mom almost cry on Mother's Day. So thanks, Eric Lauer. Houston Astros, not much to say there.
1: Nothing.
0: Like, the fire sale might be happening. And they got some guys that they could very easily trade. But, I mean, we talked about them last year at this point. I mean, we've talked about them a little bit before at this point in the season. They looked lost last year and somehow made it work. So I'm not counting them out until the season's done, because no one else in that division really wants to run away with it. Texas Eovaldi, what did he have, back spasms, I think I saw?
1: Yeah.
0: Some sort of back-related injury there. So, I mean, he had to get some imaging done. Seattle needs to figure out the offense still, because their pitching is good. I mean, yes, their offense is starting to come around when you look at it, but in the grand scheme of things, it's not nearly where it should be. And the Athletics, I mean, still continue to pound out baseballs, but still getting beat by good teams. Like,
1: yeah, you look at Soriano and Trout, you know, and a couple more players with the Angels or whatever. They're just losing on the relief corps, just like we talked about last week or whatever. So nothing's changed until they fix that up. It doesn't matter how good those other guys are, and it's a shame because they're really, really, really good. So Houston, like you said, I mean, it's Alvarez has even come down. He's still over 300 and stuff like that, but he's starting to come down. You start carrying the weight of the team, type of thing, right? You know how much pressure that puts on you. The Rangers, I mean, DeGrom the other night looked fantastic again. He really looks good and stuff. Mackenzie Gore had a bounce back game and stuff like that. Went 8 innings yesterday against the Diamondbacks. So that was good to see him have that. He needs to roll a few of those together if they're going to have some chances of winning. They got to get Seager going. I mean, he's just struggled all year below 200 and just can't seem to find it or whatever. He is on the field. That's the good thing. So, and the Mariners, like you said, I mean, the pitching's still doing great. Brian Wu last night again looked good. And you know, Cal Raleigh finally got on base. He's just been an albatross. He just, you know, it's going to come around. It just has to. Rosarena has looked pretty consistent throughout. They got to get Josh Naylor going a little bit better and stuff like that. And a little bit more balance through the offense, just like you said. And then the Athletics, I mean, Shea Langiers is still looking good. Nick Kurtz is starting to get rolling a little bit more, but they need those Soderstroms and Jack Wilson to get that average back up again like they used to have and just get going a little bit better, right? I don't know about their pitching overall. It's not a staff that jumps out and says long-term over the summer they're going to be there. So I don't know what they look like. I don't know if they make a move sooner than later to try to get a little stronger on the pitching side, but maybe there is a move there, maybe there isn't. Because like you said, I mean, when you look at the American League, everybody is basically, as bad as some teams are, that I think it's the Angels are the farthest out of a wild card, and it's only 5.5. So, I can't see a lot of movement happening in the American League, right, with pitchers and stuff like that. And you got some big pitchers that are on the shelf with different teams, and some are coming back. So it's going to be interesting to see. But that's our thoughts on the standings, Dirtbags, and we're going to be right back here after the break with Nolan's Final Thought.
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1: Welcome back, Dirtbags. Nolan, give me your final thought.
0: Yeah, so my final thought this week is how bad the American League is. Tampa Bay Rays. So this is actually just an absolutely insane stat. So somehow the Tigers have not played a team over 500 this year, which seems outrageous to me. But the Tampa Bay Rays, out of 15 teams, are the only team in the entire American League that have a winning record against teams above 500. They're 5-1. Every other team is 500 or worse, and we are more or less a quarter of the way done this season.
1: Yeah, we're a quarter away.
0: That is absolutely atrocious. I mean, don't get me wrong. The National League's not too much better. Like, this is another crazy one. The National League West, the San Francisco Giants are 10-7. They're the only team in that division that is above 500. And then, yeah, obviously the National League Central, they're all good, minus the Reds. But, yeah, I just wanted to make that a point. Like, that is absolutely atrocious.
1: Yeah, that's got to change through the second half and moving forward for sure for those contenders. I mean, and again, that's why the American League, you're looking at 5.5 games for the wild card. last wild card spot or whatever, and that, and most of them are basically two on the average, about two games splitting you. So I mean, it's a tough one. It's a juggernaut, and nobody's just found their traction yet. So we got lots of exciting baseball, I hope, across the board for a lot of teams, because there's a lot of key injuries with a lot of those good teams. You know, you pull out a Crochet for the Red Sox, for example. You can go down the list with all the players, and that we covered Cole and that with the Yankees, different people, right? But there's a lot of key players that when they get healthy and come back can make a big difference, and probably will make a big difference moving forward. So Dirtbags, can't thank you enough for listening, being a part of the show, being a part of the nation, spreading the message, sharing the message. We do it for you. We can't do it without you. There's no question about it. Servicemen and women, thank you. Thank you. Thank you. If you have questions for us, comments for us, please send them in to us at Dirtbag Baseball Nation on Facebook or Instagram, especially Instagram. That's the most common place we look. And if you're out there this week and you're playing, you're coaching, you're parent, you're doing whatever around the game of baseball, on the field or off, be a dirtbag. You know what it is. Be a dirtbag. So unfortunately, though, dirtbags, it is that time. It's time to get up, get after it, and get dirty. Nolan, do what you do.
0: Hey, thanks for listening once again, Dirtbag. Stay tuned, because it's going to be a hell of a ride.

0: I'm Mike Sempervivi with the Sports Byline Broadcasting Network 2-Minute Warning. College football is kicking around a 24-team playoff. A 24-team college football playoff. Back in February, the Big Ten Conference put forward the idea, and since then, the Big 12 Conference, Atlantic Coast Conference, and Notre Dame have all jumped on board with it, as has Fox, which is currently shut out of airing the college football playoff. Against it are ESPN, who is currently the sole rights holder of the playoffs, and the Southeastern Conference, led by Commissioner Greg Sankey, who has resisted the idea and prefers that expansion stop at 16 teams. But cracks have started to form there, too, with coaches from several schools, including Kirby Smart of Georgia and Josh Heupel of Tennessee, publicly supporting the dramatic expansion. For the game's bottom line, it would be a massive success due purely for the television money that'll come off the first deal. Not sure about the rest of it. Positives? In my eyes, the elimination of the bowl system as well as the conference title game sure is. That's about it. Surely coaches are looking at this as a way to provide themselves more job security in an increasingly more volatile environment, but it won't. Do you think that any Alabama booster or fan cares about making a 2014 playoff? They want a national championship every year. Period. Same goes for LSU, Ohio State, Texas, and many more. A coach may buy himself a little time making the playoffs, but as we've seen in every other sport, after a while, just getting there isn't enough. Also, under the proposal, the same number of non-Power 4 teams would make it. One. So when ACC Commissioner Jim Phillips says that 24 teams would provide hope, he means ACC schools. Last December, less than 5 million people watched Oregon defeat James Madison, and 7 million watched Ole Miss defeat Tulane against competition from the NFL. I don't believe for a second that first-round games like BYU-Houston, which could have happened this season if there were 24 teams, would have done much better. And I guess if you want variety with how you watch, you'll be happy. It'll offer the opportunity for more streaming services, especially those shut out of the NFL, to throw some money around. Of course, that also means a fan is going to have to come off more money to watch said games, just like you do for the NFL. And I love a good Cinderella story. Sports fans will gravitate towards a situational aberration, but it also won't take them or the blue blood programs long to lose interest if the oddity becomes the norm and you have a couple of years of big underdogs going on big runs. TLDL, too long, didn't listen. Expanding to a ridiculous number of college football playoff teams, like 24, doesn't just increase the certainty that qualified teams will make it. It absolutely guarantees that teams who shouldn't be there at all will be as well. I'm Mike Sempervivi.
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4: Talking golf, 52 weeks a year and loving it. That's our job, and it's what we do every Sunday here on Tee to Green, the golf show. Welcome, and thanks for listening and for being the most important part of what we do. I'm Jay Ritchie. Debbie O'Connell's off today. The Duke, Robert DeCoz, is in master control, and we have another great show for you. Did you know you can go to college and get a degree in golf? Now, we're not talking about playing college golf. We're talking about earning a degree in the golf business and going out and working in the golf industry. It all began a few years back at Ferris State University in Michigan under the leadership, guidance, and influence of Joe Hatch. It started at Ferris State, and now 16 different schools are offering similar degrees. The legendary one and only Joe Hatch joins us today to talk about the origin of the PGM degree in golf. Here on Tee to Green. Later, Larry Bohannon will be here. Larry's been covering golf at the Palm Springs Desert Sun newspaper since the late 1980s. There's a lot happening in golf this week. The PGA Championship qualifying for the U.S. Women's Open, and sadly, the passing of two PGA Tour veterans. We'll talk to Larry about that and more today, and it's all coming at you straight ahead here on Tee to Green.

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4: 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Golf Channel's got the LPGA Tour event in Cincinnati, the Queen City Championship, and Great Britain's Lottie Woad, 11 under par, three shots ahead of Amanda Doherty of the U.S., who's at minus eight, Heyron Hughes at minus seven, and Lydia Ko in the hunt, kind of. She's five shots back, minus six, Lottie Woad, minus 11, top of the leaderboard. At the PGA Championship in Aronimink in Philadelphia, 29-year-old Alex Smalley, can he hang on? He's at minus six, two-shot lead over John Rahm, Ludvig Åberg, Nick Taylor, Aaron Rah, and Matthias Schmid. Not exactly household names, but John Rahm could be dangerous. One of five tied for second going into the last round today. Rory McIlroy is three back at minus six. So is Xander Schauffele. Justin Rose at minus two. Scottie Scheffler minus one. Brooks Koepka also minus one. Still not out of it. A shootout today on Sunday at the PGA Championship, I think, is what we're going to see if you tune in and watch the last round. That's going to do it. Thanks to Robert Coase in Master Control. Thanks to everyone for joining us today here on Tee to Green. I'm Jay Ritchie. Till next time, hit 'em long. Hit 'em straight.

0: I'm Mike Sempervivi with the Sports Byline Broadcasting Network 2-Minute Warning. College football is kicking around a 24-team playoff. A 24-team college football playoff. Back in February, the Big Ten Conference put forward the idea, and since then, the Big 12 Conference, Atlantic Coast Conference, and Notre Dame have all jumped on board with it, as has Fox, which is currently shut out of airing the college football playoff. Against it are ESPN, who is currently the sole rights holder of the playoffs, and the Southeastern Conference, led by Commissioner Greg Sankey, who has resisted the idea and prefers that expansion stop at 16 teams. But cracks have started to form there, too, with coaches from several schools, including Kirby Smart of Georgia and Josh Heupel of Tennessee, publicly supporting the dramatic expansion. For the game's bottom line, it would be a massive success due purely for the television money that'll come off the first deal. Not sure about the rest of it. Positives? In my eyes, the elimination of the bowl system as well as the conference title game sure is. That's about it. Surely coaches are looking at this as a way to provide themselves more job security in an increasingly more volatile environment, but it won't. Do you think that any Alabama booster or fan cares about making a 2014 playoff? They want a national championship every year, period. Same goes for LSU, Ohio State, Texas, and many more. A coach may buy himself a little time making the playoffs, but as we've seen in every other sport, after a while, just getting there isn't enough. Also, under the proposal, the same number of non-Power 4 teams would make it. One. So when ACC Commissioner Jim Phillips says that 24 teams would provide hope, he means ACC schools. Last December, less than 5 million people watched Oregon defeat James Madison, and 7 million watched Ole Miss defeat Tulane against competition from the NFL. I don't believe for a second that first-round games like BYU-Houston, which could have happened this season if there were 24 teams, would have done much better. And I guess if you want variety with how you watch, you'll be happy. It'll offer the opportunity for more streaming services, especially those shut out of the NFL, to throw some money around. Of course, that also means a fan is going to have to come off more money to watch said games, just like you do for the NFL. And I love a good Cinderella story. Sports fans will gravitate towards a situational aberration, but it also won't take them or the blue blood programs long to lose interest if the oddity becomes the norm and you have a couple of years of big underdogs going on big runs. TLDL, too long, didn't listen. Expanding to a ridiculous number of college football playoff teams, like 24, doesn't just increase the certainty that qualified teams will make it, it absolutely guarantees that teams who shouldn't be there at all will be as well. I'm Mike Sempervive.
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9: Good morning, sports fans all across that globe. Welcome in, everybody. It is the Dorf on Sports Weekend Edition with Mike Wilson. Yes, I would be Andy Dorf. So much to talk about in the sports world today. Couple of game sevens, baby. Gotta love that in sports. You know how it goes, man. NHL hockey and obviously a little bit of the NBA, baby. Gotta love it. I love it, man. I don't know about you, but I love it, Mike Wilson. How you doing this morning, brother? Good morning.
10: I am doing great, wide and awake to talk some sports with you, and we probably have a little NFL we could talk about some point today, but the two best words in sports, man, happened today. Once again, game sevens, like you said, I'm all fired up for that Detroit and Cavalier game. That should be interesting.
9: Yeah, I mean, it's been kind of an interesting last couple of games with those two teams when you think about it, because they both have had opportunities to, you know, either get the advantage in the series or win the series. So, interesting stuff, man. It always is. We love it. That's why we love Game 7s in general. But just getting warmed up. On the other side, we will hook up with our professor of sports, none other than John Poulter. We'll talk about that hockey. We'll talk about that baseball, too. So keep it close, everybody. Just warming up, waking up, getting going here on the Dorf on Sports Weekend Edition. Mike Wilson, Andy Dorf. We'll be right back. Keep it close.

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0: I'm Mike Sempervivi with the Sports Byline Broadcasting Network 2-Minute Warning. College football is kicking around a 24-team playoff. A 24-team college football playoff. Back in February, the Big Ten Conference put forward the idea, and since then, the Big 12 Conference, Atlantic Coast Conference, and Notre Dame have all jumped on board with it, as has Fox, which is currently shut out of airing the college football playoff. Against it are ESPN, who is currently the sole rights holder of the playoffs, and the Southeastern Conference, led by Commissioner Greg Sankey, who has resisted the idea and prefers that expansion stop at 16 teams. But cracks have started to form there, too, with coaches from several schools, including Kirby Smart of Georgia and Josh Heupel of Tennessee, publicly supporting the dramatic expansion. For the game's bottom line, it would be a massive success due purely for the television money that'll come off the first deal. Not sure about the rest of it. Positives? In my eyes, the elimination of the bowl system as well as the conference title game sure is. That's about it. Surely coaches are looking at this as a way to provide themselves more job security in an increasingly more volatile environment, but it won't. Do you think that any Alabama booster or fan cares about making a 2014 playoff? They want a national championship every year, period. Same goes for LSU, Ohio State, Texas, and many more. A coach may buy himself a little time making the playoffs, but as we've seen in every other sport, after a while, just getting there isn't enough. Also, under the proposal, the same number of non-Power 4 teams would make it. One. So when ACC Commissioner Jim Phillips says that 24 teams would provide hope, he means ACC schools. Last December, less than 5 million people watched Oregon defeat James Madison, and 7 million watched Ole Miss defeat Tulane against competition from the NFL. I don't believe for a second that first-round games like BYU-Houston, which could have happened this season if there were 24 teams, would have done much better. And I guess if you want variety with how you watch, you'll be happy. It'll offer the opportunity for more streaming services, especially those shut out of the NFL, to throw some money around. Of course, that also means a fan is going to have to come off more money to watch said games, just like you do for the NFL. And I love a good Cinderella story. Sports fans will gravitate towards a situational aberration, but it also won't take them or the blue blood programs long to lose interest if the oddity becomes the norm and you have a couple years of big underdogs going on big runs. TLDL, too long, didn't listen. Expanding to a ridiculous number of college football playoff teams, like 24, doesn't just increase the certainty that qualified teams will make it, it absolutely guarantees that teams who shouldn't be there at all will be as well. I'm Mike Sempervive.
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4: All righty, everybody. 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With Mike Wilson, I would be Andy Dorf. And real quick, before we do what we do, which is called Parting Shots, can always get at us a couple few different ways. On that X thing for Mike, it's Pigskin Opinion. 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Facebook, Dorfone Sports. IG, it's the real Dorfone Sports there. All right, my friend. Parting shot time, and you are up.
5: All right, my parting shot goes out to every NBA fan out there today, man. This is why we love the NBA. This is why we watch the NBA. Game 7. And it doesn't, to me, and probably Andy, and probably a lot of other fans, it does not matter if it's your team involved in Game 7 or not. It's still Game 7. Win or fly to Cancun. 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And the pressure situations and pressure busts pipes and pressure makes diamonds. Let's see whose pipe gets busted and who becomes a diamond on their way to the Eastern Conference Finals.
4: And the opportunity to play the New York Knickerbockers. Look, before my parting shot, got to thank John Poulter for joining us, talking Major League Baseball and obviously NHL hockey. And got to thank Robert for doing the job he does for us, putting us on the air. Look, my parting shot is this, man. Yeah, Game 7, man. Those are my two favorite words in sports. We're lucky enough to have a pair of them. One in the NBA, which will be going on later today. It's D-Town's house. They're playing the Cleveland Cavaliers. And then, obviously, Canadians going to play the Sabres. So that'll be a fun one, too. But, yeah, get the popcorn out, man. Enjoy the day. And all I can say is, let's go D-Town, man. This is your time to shine. Have a great day, everybody. We'll have a good day, everybody. We'll talk to you next week right here on the Dorf on Sports Weekend Edition. Take care, everybody.

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0: I'm Mike Sempervivi with the Sports Byline Broadcasting Network 2-Minute Warning. College football is kicking around a 24-team playoff. A 24-team college football playoff. Back in February, the Big Ten Conference put forward the idea, and since then, the Big 12 Conference, Atlantic Coast Conference, and Notre Dame have all jumped on board with it, as has Fox, which is currently shut out of airing the college football playoff. Against it are ESPN, who is currently the sole rights holder of the playoffs, and the Southeastern Conference, led by Commissioner Greg Sankey, who has resisted the idea and prefers that expansion stop at 16 teams. But cracks have started to form there, too, with coaches from several schools, including Kirby Smart of Georgia and Josh Heupel of Tennessee, publicly supporting the dramatic expansion. For the game's bottom line, it would be a massive success due purely for the television money that will come off the first deal. Not sure about the rest of it. Positives? In my eyes, the elimination of the bowl system as well as the conference title game sure is. That's about it. Surely coaches are looking at this as a way to provide themselves more job security in an increasingly more volatile environment, but it won't. Do you think that any Alabama booster or fan cares about making a 2014 playoff? They want a national championship every year, period. Same goes for LSU, Ohio State, Texas, and many more. A coach may buy himself a little time making the playoffs, but as we've seen in every other sport, after a while, just getting there isn't enough. Also, under the proposal, the same number of non-Power 4 teams would make it. One. So when ACC Commissioner Jim Phillips says that 24 teams would provide hope, he means ACC schools. Last December, less than 5 million people watched Oregon defeat James Madison, and 7 million watched Ole Miss defeat Tulane against competition from the NFL. I don't believe for a second that first-round games like BYU-Houston, which could have happened this season if there were 24 teams, would have done much better. And I guess if you want variety with how you watch, you'll be happy. It'll offer the opportunity for more streaming services, especially those shut out of the NFL, to throw some money around. Of course, that also means a fan is going to have to come off more money to watch said games, just like you do for the NFL. And I love a good Cinderella story. Sports fans will gravitate towards a situational aberration, but it also won't take them or the blue blood programs long to lose interest if the oddity becomes the norm and you have a couple of years of big underdogs going on big runs. TLDL, too long, didn't listen. Expanding to a ridiculous number of college football playoff teams, like 24, doesn't just increase the certainty that qualified teams will make it, it absolutely guarantees that teams who shouldn't be there at all will be as well. I'm Mike Sempervive.
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0: There's a lot that I'm going to do, and I'm excited. I'm excited. If jiu-jitsu comes back into my life, it's the base and groundwork for everything that I do, and I'm so grateful that I've gone through that world, but that is the reason why I'm pro wrestling now. So I'm excited to see where this journey takes me.
1: So I guess a couple questions before we let you go. I guess so right now we're kind of off season. I hate to say off season because stuff's still airing with Women of Wrestling and things like that. So everybody tuning in should tune in and watch those. But what's normal day week look like for you in this? I mean, obviously there's training, stuff like that. What's a normal week look like for you?
0: Yeah, so I train like an insane person. I work out all the time, but I have my in-ring training. I do two in-ring trainings, so from 9 a.m. to 2 p.m. Afterwards, I will do a mobility session. So I'll go to Legree for about an hour, which is intense Pilates for anyone that's wondering. I've been doing that for about a year and a half now, and then I'll do conditioning and strength training for an hour. So when I'm not training, I'm either studying or watching more pro wrestling. And, I'm working on content creation and I'm acting right now as well. So I'm gaining more opportunities in front of the screen. My whole goal is to be an action star. So hopefully I'll be able to, use wrestling and fall into that world. But right now I'm training, I'm studying, and I'm acting. So it's a fusion of everything that I love to do.
1: Any other professional women's wrestlers that you see that you, I don't want to say look up to, but you like their style, you like the way they present themselves? Anybody you're a fan of, I guess, whether it be WOW or any other organization?
0: Yeah, there's so many women that I look up to in this field. I was just in Vegas for Mania weekend for WrestleMania, and I met so many phenomenal female wrestlers and talking to everyone and engaging with everyone. Everyone has such a different story and different background. So hearing from all these different women was so inspiring, but also uplifting because at the end of the day, we're all just girls in this crazy world, and we're working so hard for our dreams to accomplish what we want. So there's so many women that I look up to right now. I would say, obviously, Rhea Ripley, I think, is the top of all female wrestlers. Her athleticism is insane, but it's her aura and her stage presence. And, same goes for Charlotte Flair. She is the pioneer for so many women wrestling. I had the opportunity to see her live a couple months ago on Raw. I learned so much just watching her in the ring. A lot of people don't know that there's so much that goes into pro wrestling. It's the timing, it's the safety, it's the character work, it's the moments that you take in between, it's the little moments that take so long to master, but that comes with time and experience. So I really look up to Charlotte Flair. I think Rhea's phenomenal. Stephanie Vaquer is an insane athlete. I think there's so many different wrestlers that have little bits and pieces that I want to improve on, with myself. But yeah, there's a lot of people that I idolize and I'll try to emulate. But, it's a learning process too for myself as well. I'm getting better and I'm gaining inspiration from others. But, you kind of reach a point in time where you have to fully believe in yourself and your capabilities and your talents and kind of ride with that.
1: And we are going to take a short break. And when we return, we're going to wrap up the show. You want the rest of this Zena Phoenix interview? Well, head over to my YouTube channel at JimBeaver15 and we'll get you dialed in back after this.
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1: Welcome back to the General Tire Jim Beaver Show. Big thanks to Medina Ali, a.k.a. Zena Phoenix. You want to give her a follow over there on social media, two accounts. She's got the in-person wrestler account, Zena Phoenix. She's also got the personal one, Medina Ali. Both of them phenomenal to follow. You want more of her personal side and all the cool stuff she's doing, hit up Medina Ali. Just pure wrestling stuff, Zena Phoenix. Big thanks to my partners at Women of Wrestling also. Always getting me locked in with, backstage, everything. It's been amazing working with them. Definitely check out their shows. Anyways, we're going to sign off for this week. Big thanks to all of our partners. Obviously, General Tire, Rigid Industries, GFX Wheels. We've also got Miss Adventure Life, Tuffy Security, Sure Can. I mean, we are dialed in with some amazing, amazing partners on this show. All of them keep things going. Ford and a Mustang Mach-E rally. Big thanks to Ford as well for their partnership. And really some fun announcements coming with Ford on the podcasting front. Watch this space. Really excited to have some.
6: 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Check it. Four decades of your inside look in the world of boxing and MMA. Of course, we're talking about the Ronda Rousey debacle last night. Was it a debacle? 17 seconds. Was it a fix? We'll talk about that and more. Of course, boxing and more coming up after the news right here on Sports Byline, iHeartRadio, SiriusXM, Satellite, the American Forces Network. Straight up, this is Ring Talk live worldwide, coming to you live from the city by the bay, San Francisco, California, right after the news on Sports Byline.

0: I'm Mike Sempervivi with the Sports Byline Broadcasting Network 2-Minute Warning. College football is kicking around a 24-team playoff. A 24-team college football playoff. Back in February, the Big Ten Conference put forward the idea, and since then, the Big 12 Conference, Atlantic Coast Conference, and Notre Dame have all jumped on board with it, as has Fox, which is currently shut out of airing the college football playoff. Against it are ESPN, who is currently the sole rights holder of the playoffs, and the Southeastern Conference, led by Commissioner Greg Sankey, who has resisted the idea and prefers that expansion stop at 16 teams. But cracks have started to form there, too, with coaches from several schools, including Kirby Smart of Georgia and Josh Heupel of Tennessee, publicly supporting the dramatic expansion. For the game's bottom line, it would be a massive success due purely for the television money that'll come off the first deal. Not sure about the rest of it. Positives? In my eyes, the elimination of the bowl system as well as the conference title game sure is. That's about it. Surely coaches are looking at this as a way to provide themselves more job security in an increasingly more volatile environment, but it won't. Do you think that any Alabama booster or fan cares about making a 2014 playoff? They want a national championship every year, period. Same goes for LSU, Ohio State, Texas, and many more. A coach may buy himself a little time making the playoffs, but as we've seen in every other sport, after a while, just getting there isn't enough. Also, under the proposal, the same number of non-Power 4 teams would make it. One. So when ACC Commissioner Jim Phillips says that 24 teams would provide hope, he means ACC schools. Last December, less than 5 million people watched Oregon defeat James Madison and 7 million watched Ole Miss defeat Tulane against competition from the NFL. I don't believe for a second that first-round games like BYU-Houston, which could have happened this season if there were 24 teams, would have done much better. And I guess if you want variety with how you watch, you'll be happy. It'll offer the opportunity for more streaming services, especially those shut out of the NFL, to throw some money around. Of course, that also means a fan is going to have to come off more money to watch said games, just like you do for the NFL. And I love a good Cinderella story. Sports fans will gravitate towards a situational aberration, but it also won't take them or the blue blood programs long to lose interest if the oddity becomes the norm and you have a couple years of big underdogs going on big runs. TLDL, too long, didn't listen. Expanding to a ridiculous number of college football playoff teams, like 24, doesn't just increase the certainty that qualified teams will make it. It absolutely guarantees that teams who shouldn't be there at all will be as well. I'm Mike Sempervive.
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2: My fellow Americans, let the message ring out that from this day forward, when you buy American, you buy the best, handcrafted, something premium, something pure. For this is the very essence of what our servicemen and women gave their lives to protect, and by God, we shall not allow their sacrifice to be forgotten. It's time to show the world just how great American can be. And we will not wait for tomorrow to come. We will stand here, this moment, together, and we will start today.

0: I'm Mike Sempervivi with the Sports Byline Broadcasting Network 2-Minute Warning. College football is kicking around a 24-team playoff. A 24-team college football playoff. Back in February, the Big Ten Conference put forward the idea, and since then, the Big 12 Conference, Atlantic Coast Conference, and Notre Dame have all jumped on board with it, as has Fox, which is currently shut out of airing the college football playoff. Against it are ESPN, who is currently the sole rights holder of the playoffs, and the Southeastern Conference, led by Commissioner Greg Sankey, who has resisted the idea and prefers that expansion stop at 16 teams. But cracks have started to form there, too, with coaches from several schools, including Kirby Smart of Georgia and Josh Heupel of Tennessee, publicly supporting the dramatic expansion. For the game's bottom line, it would be a massive success due purely for the television money that will come off the first deal. Not sure about the rest of it. Positives? In my eyes, the elimination of the bowl system as well as the conference title game sure is. That's about it. Surely coaches are looking at this as a way to provide themselves more job security in an increasingly more volatile environment, but it won't. Do you think that any Alabama booster or fan cares about making a 2014 playoff? They want a national championship every year, period. Same goes for LSU, Ohio State, Texas, and many more. A coach may buy himself a little time making the playoffs, but as we've seen in every other sport, after a while, just getting there isn't enough. Also, under the proposal, the same number of non-Power 4 teams would make it. One. So when ACC Commissioner Jim Phillips says that 24 teams would provide hope, he means ACC schools. Last December, less than 5 million people watched Oregon defeat James Madison, and 7 million watched Ole Miss defeat Tulane against competition from the NFL. I don't believe for a second that first-round games like BYU-Houston, which could have happened this season if there were 24 teams, would have done much better. And I guess if you want variety with how you watch, you'll be happy. It'll offer the opportunity for more streaming services, especially those shut out of the NFL, to throw some money around. Of course, that also means a fan is going to have to come off more money to watch said games, just like you do for the NFL. And I love a good Cinderella story. Sports fans will gravitate towards a situational aberration, but it also won't take them or the blue blood programs long to lose interest if the oddity becomes the norm and you have a couple years of big underdogs going on big runs. TLDL, too long, didn't listen. Expanding to a ridiculous number of college football playoff teams, like 24, doesn't just increase the certainty the qualified teams will make it. It absolutely guarantees that teams who shouldn't be there at all will be as well. I'm Mike Sempervivi.
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3: 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For this is the very essence of what our servicemen and women gave their lives to protect, and by God, we shall not allow their sacrifice to be forgotten. It's time to show the world just how great American can be. And we will not wait for tomorrow to come. We will stand here, this moment, together, and we will start today.

0: supporter because of the fact that they went from charging you a flat fee into charging you big, big money for the fights that they want to put on pay-per-view. Of course, they didn't have pay-per-view when the concept first started, but after Eddie Hearn lost $1 billion with DAZN, they decided they were going to put on pay-per-view fights involving Canelo Alvarez. That was the first. Bottom line is, the best fighter in the world right now is David Benavidez. Pound for pound, no doubt about that, he is a king. Here's what he had to say right after Zerto Ramirez.
1: David, congratulations. 168, 175, now 200, the only man to ever do that.
2: I'm very happy, man. Primeramente, le quiero dar las gracias a toda mi gente, toda mi raza que vinieron a apoyar. Los quiero mucho. Monstro! Monstro!
1: Please translate for us what you just said.
2: I just said thank you to all my people that came out to support. Man, I love every single one of you, man. You guys give me the strength and power that I need to come in here and give the fights, these type of fights. So you guys are my engine to my motivation, so thank you so much.
1: How did you pull this off? This was a tough guy, and boy, did he hang in there, and he took tremendous punishment and kept coming back.
2: I knew I wasn't going to be able to outpower him because my first time coming up to 200. So I knew I had to use the gifts that God gave me. Speed, power, movement, punch selection, and IQ. That's exactly what I did.
1: He's on his way now to the hospital here locally in Las Vegas. We wish him well. What did you say to him as he leaves the ring?
2: I just wanted to give him thanks for the opportunity. I love Zerto Ramirez. You know, we came up together. We came up sparring together. I got him ready for his world championship fights. He got me ready for my world championship fights. So I'm kind of sad it had to happen like this. You know, I love Zerto Ramirez, but, you know, it is what it is in here. There's only one monster.
1: Was there anything that you were able to use from those 200 rounds of sparring that were effective this evening?
2: Yeah, I knew that the combinations were going to be able to land, you know, easy. You know, my combination, my punch selection is unlike anything else, you know. So I know whoever it is, man, I don't care who it is, man. Nobody can f*** me.
1: To do this on Cinco de Mayo weekend and to now be the man who is being looked at on this holiday, how do you take that?
2: I feel good, man. I just want to give the fans what they want to see. I've seen Canelo in the building. Hey, let me just ask the fans this. Do you guys want to see Canelo versus David Benavidez? Enough said. That means that we can't leave that fight on the table. You know what I mean? Whatever. I have respect for Canelo. He's a great champion. But I'm a great champion, too. Let's do it.
1: Do you believe it's realistic?
2: I don't know, man. I mean, I don't know.
1: You've been through this many times.
2: I mean, I'm still champion at 175. I'm champion at 200 and 175. So they want to either want to come get at 175, let's get at 175.
1: And if not him, how about Bivol?
2: Yeah, Bivol's the number one on my hit list, you know. Bivol is a great competitor, great champion. But I'm a great champion, too. I just want to test myself every single fight.
1: And finally, go ahead in Spanish, the Mexican monster.
2: Monstro! What time is it? Monstro! Hey, saluda a toda mi gente, toda mi raza. Y también, arriba la finiquera, la verga.
1: Congratulations on this historic evening, David.
2: Thank you, guys. Thank you, guys.
0: He said something about a male appendage there in Spanish, and I don't know exactly what he said. Did you pick that one up there, Bailey? He said something there. Bottom line is, I'm not going to repeat it. 32-0, 26 knockouts, the best fighter pound for pound in the world. Of course, 29 years old and good fighter, good husband, good father, all that kind of good stuff. I mean, he seems like he's like some Leave It to Beaver type of guy that every once in a while can pop off and say something crazy like the F word. He drops a few F-bombs here and there. Nothing like Rudy Hernandez, but close. No doubt about that. Straight up, we're going to take an early break. You are tuned to Ring Talk Live Worldwide. When we come back, we'll talk about the greatest welterweight in the history of boxing. I'm talking about Ray Charles Leonard. Straight up, this is Ring Talk Live Worldwide on Sports Byline.

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5: Thank you, Pedro. You going to run tomorrow?
6: I'll be running. You going to run tomorrow morning?
5: 5:30.
6: Sunday. I'm leaving tomorrow at 10. I'll run with you tomorrow morning.
5: Okay, babe. Right. Okay.
7: The Fab Four, a.k.a. The Beatles, says happy birthday. Happy birthday, Sugar Ray Leonard. Born Ray Charles Leonard, Landover, Maryland, of course, 70 years ago today. It's unbelievable. He's 70 years old, 36-3. Had the one draw, 25 KOs, no doubt about that. Of course, the champion at 147, 154, 160 pounds. Like, well, you know, he won titles in a lot of weight classes. But the bottom line is, I remember when Ray turned pro at the Baltimore Arena, the Civic Center in Baltimore, Baltimore, Maryland. It was back in 1977 against Luis Vega. I think he sold like 15 or 20,000 seats. They knew right then and there that he was a superstar, no doubt about that. He was doing Coke or 7-Up commercials with his wife or his, you know, I mean, with Juanita. He was a big family guy. There's no doubt about it. I mean, he did it all going on. And then, of course, he had some fights, and there was no shaky fights at all. And of course, he came up and he fought Davey Boy Green. And when he fought Davey Boy Green, wow, I thought he almost killed Davey Boy Green. But, you know, he fought guys like Floyd Mayweather Sr. and Dick Eglin and Randy Shields. It was a bunch of guys setting him up for the championship. Once he won the championship, he ran into a guy by the name of Roberto Duran. Of course, he lost that 15-round decision to Roberto Duran in the brawl in Montreal, of course, on June 20th, 1980. But he came back. He schooled Duran as far as boxing skills were concerned. Of course, in the rematch, Duran says he ran from the bottom. Duran wasn't in that good of shape, and he got lit up that day, and he was about to get knocked out, and he knew it. So he decided he would quit instead of getting knocked out. So Ray went on, of course, to win the World Welterweight Championship, won the championship at 154 against Ayub Kalouli, and, of course, stepped up to 160 and fought Marvin Hagler. Of course, that was in April of 1987. It was a mega fight, no doubt about that. Not too many people thought that Ray Leonard could survive 12 rounds with Marvin Hagler. Well, guess what? He did. And of course, it was a 12-round fight, not a 15-round fight. And I had Ray winning the fight 7-5. And why do I say that? Because, you know, Marvin gave away four of the first five rounds. So he's lost 4 rounds already. And I've told Marvin this. Me and Marvin had these arguments. At first, It was you don't want to argue with Marvin Hagler. I mean, I know you don't argue with him. You don't argue with Mike Tyson. Okay, at least I don't. I know, but anybody else, I'm not too afraid of him. But I don't argue. Hagler was a respect thing. Tyson, I was just scared to death of. Okay, but the bottom line is, he didn't, out of respect, I didn't argue with Marvin Hagler. But I told him, look, you gave away four of the first five rounds. All Ray had to do was steal three rounds down the stretch after round five, steal three rounds, and to get the 115-113 decision I gave him. So Marvin sort of begrudgingly sort of accepted that. And we were on good terms, no doubt about that. Of course, he passed away. Now it's been a few years. But the bottom line is, when he was a fighter, there was nobody more dedicated to boxing than he was. He lived, thought, slept. There was no doubt about it. When I watched him train in those fights, of course, for the big fights in Vegas against Leonard, against Hearns, and he fought Duran in Las Vegas, and Juan Roldan as well. Nobody was as serious as him. I mean, it was all business with Marvin Hagler. I've never seen a more serious fighter in my entire life. As far as his age is concerned, we don't know how old he was. We really don't know whether he was like, 38, 40. I don't think he was like 48 or 58 or anything like that, but I think he was older than what he said. I think he said he was 36 years old when he got out of boxing, but I think he was a little bit older than that. But Marvin Hagler, a great fighter, and all that like that. But Ray Charles Leonard, the greatest welterweight in the history of boxing, and that includes Ray Robinson. I mean, Ray Robinson told me himself, quote, Ray Leonard is a faster, harder hitting version of myself at 147. So what's Ray Robinson telling you? If you can't believe Ray Robinson, who's supposedly the greatest of all time, if you can't believe him and him saying that Ray Leonard is the greatest of at 147 pounds, who can you believe? You can't. Straight up, this has been another edition of Ring Talk Live Worldwide. Of course, I'm losing my producer for 3 weeks. I want to wish him the best as he goes across the pond. Of course, going over to Japan, I want to wish him, good trip, nice, maybe meet some beautiful women over there. Because Japan's got some beautiful women, and no doubt about that. Just stay away from the strip clubs. I always recommend guys to stay away from the strip clubs. Why do I do that? Because Mike Tyson went there, and the strip clubs, they sort of swallowed him up, and he lost the heavyweight championship because of that, I thought. Straight up, this has been another edition of Ring Talk Live Worldwide, a production of the Sports by Live Broadcast Network. Bailey, have a good 3 weeks. 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

0: I'm Mike Sempervivi with the Sports Byline Broadcasting Network 2-Minute Warning. College football is kicking around a 24-team playoff. A 24-team college football playoff. Back in February, the Big Ten Conference put forward the idea, and since then, the Big 12 Conference, Atlantic Coast Conference, and Notre Dame have all jumped on board with it, as has Fox, which is currently shut out of airing the college football playoff. Against it are ESPN, who is currently the sole rights holder of the playoffs, and the Southeastern Conference, led by Commissioner Greg Sankey, who has resisted the idea and prefers that expansion stop at 16 teams. But cracks have started to form there, too, with coaches from several schools, including Kirby Smart of Georgia and Josh Heupel of Tennessee, publicly supporting the dramatic expansion. For the game's bottom line, it would be a massive success due purely for the television money that'll come off the first deal. Not sure about the rest of it. Positives? In my eyes, the elimination of the bowl system as well as the conference title game sure is. That's about it. Surely coaches are looking at this as a way to provide themselves more job security in an increasingly more volatile environment, but it won't. Do you think that any Alabama booster or fan cares about making a 2014 playoff? They want a national championship every year, period. Same goes for LSU, Ohio State, Texas, and many more. A coach may buy himself a little time making the playoffs, but as we've seen in every other sport, after a while, just getting there isn't enough. Also, under the proposal, the same number of non-Power 4 teams would make it. One. So when ACC Commissioner Jim Phillips says that 24 teams would provide hope, he means ACC schools. Last December, less than 5 million people watched Oregon defeat James Madison, and 7 million watched Ole Miss defeat Tulane against competition from the NFL. I don't believe for a second that first-round games like BYU-Houston, which could have happened this season if there were 24 teams, would have done much better. And I guess if you want variety with how you watch, you'll be happy. It'll offer the opportunity for more streaming services, especially those shut out of the NFL, to throw some money around. Of course, that also means a fan is going to have to come off more money to watch said games, just like you do for the NFL. And I love a good Cinderella story. Sports fans will gravitate towards a situational aberration, but it also won't take them or the blue blood programs long to lose interest if the oddity becomes the norm and you have a couple years of big underdogs going on big runs. TLDL, too long, didn't listen. Expanding to a ridiculous number of college football playoff teams, like 24, doesn't just increase the certainty that qualified teams will make it. It absolutely guarantees that teams who shouldn't be there at all will be as well. I'm Mike Sempervive.
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3: 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Oh my gosh, he's so fine. 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

0: any better, but it's better. Rick Tittle is back. 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I can't believe how awesome he is. More sports talk, yes. 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
2: All right, thank you for that, and welcome back to the show. Rick Tittle with you coast to coast and around the world on the American Forces Radio Network. Very interesting and unique sports book is coming out on Friday by our guest Christian Sweezy. It's called The Long Red Line, Cornell Lacrosse and the 48-Year Quest for Glory. Christian, welcome to the show. First of all, Sweezy or Sweezy?
3: You're very kind, Rick. It is Sweezy. Unfortunately for me, it rhymes with sleazy and sneezy, so I get a lot of derivation. But Sweezy is preferred on my end.
2: And Sweezy would rhyme with a handsome actor. You don't want that.
3: I know. What a terrible fate. Yes, exactly.
2: All right. Well, I was a college lacrosse player in the 80s at St. Mary's College, and I was a football player, and I played it to get out of weightlifting in the off season. I wasn't very good. I was a crease defender, and I would just stand in front of the goal with a 5-foot-long stick and impale people. But this is the real deal. Tell us a little bit about how this all came together, because I know you're a lacrosse guy.
3: Thank you, Rick. Yes, I am. And I had written a book for Cornell Press in 2022 on lacrosse in the 1970s, which was largely, you know, rather some field that was, you know, had not really been covered very well. And so I don't know if that my book did it or not, but at least we gave an effort toward it. And so I was on their radar already. And as Cornell embarked last year on its what was looking to be and turned out to be its first national title since 1977, I had kept in touch with them. And as soon as they won the title Memorial Day over Maryland, you know, that night I talked to people from Cornell Press and I said, hey, let's see what we can turn around pretty quickly. So it was kind of in the works during the season. I know the people at Cornell are very superstitious, so I won't say that we jinxed it. You know, we were just sort of preliminarily talking during the quarterfinals and semifinals and then decided after Cornell won the championship to try to put something together.
2: You know, it's funny because you think about the early days of lacrosse going back to the Native Americans, but I remember when I was told, you know, when you have the ball, you have to hold your stick away from your body because of Jim Brown. And when he was in Syracuse, yes, he would press it against his chest and just run through everyone. So yes. who was the Jim Brown of Cornell? Who's like their all-time sort of stallion?
3: They have a couple, Rick. And the first is a guy named Eamon McEnany, who was sort of the opposite of Jim Brown. He was 5'10", 150 pounds from Long Island. So similar to Jim Brown, he was actually a very good football player. He played a wide receiver at Cornell in the 70s and lacrosse. But he quit the team as a junior football team in 76 to focus on trying to win the national title in that spring. And the coach to whom he broke the news was George Seifert, who had been the head football coach at Cornell and later won, I think the status, he won 3 games at Cornell and won 2 Super Bowls with the 49ers. But Eamon was very quick and very extremely quick and extremely competitive. So Cornell had not won a title since he graduated in 1977. And the more recent example would be C.J. Kirst from last year's team, a senior who played much of the season with a broken hand, but they were very, you know, they were sort of adroitly concealed, literally and otherwise, until the season was over. He needed severe off-season surgery, but he wanted to play. He said, no, I'm a senior. I'm a fifth-year senior. I don't have any time left. This is my chance. And he insisted amid all the sort of medical rules in existence, he said no, he overruled everyone, said I'm playing. And he had the support of his mother. His father died when he was young, and this was his chance. And so I think he would be the more kind of, in terms of just being a physical force, you know, 6'2", 210, and he was the guy, Rick, who said, all right, I want to go from point A to point B, and I'm just going to get there, and I'm too strong. You know, you're either going to have to send 4 people to stop me, or I'm going to run over you. And I think in that sense he was a little bit, without withholding the ball, I think he was a little bit like Jim Brown.
2: I had one really smart friend. She had her pick of the Ivy League schools, and she ended up going to Yale. But she said she almost picked Cornell because she loved the campus. She loved Ithaca. What is it about that school that, I mean, it's, you hear New York and you go, oh, New York, but it's in the Finger Lakes. It's way up there. What about that place makes it special in your mind?
3: One of the things that makes it special, Rick, is they are really invested in lacrosse. You know, the band shows up at a lot of the home games. They have huge tailgate parties before the game, you know, and it's sort of food, and, you know, it isn't a fraternity, you know, part 2.0 or something. I mean, it's very tastefully done, literally and otherwise. You know, they have grills and food and music and, you know, some drinks and water and sparkling water, whatever it is. And they're just very excited for lacrosse. You know, I was up at the game this past weekend against Johns Hopkins with my older brother and my nephew, and they both kept commenting, you know, boy, people really like lacrosse in Ithaca. People really like lacrosse in Central New York. And my nephew is on the team at Skidmore, and I think that they like the sport there, too, in Saratoga Springs area. But it's much more, you know, high school lacrosse, college lacrosse, indoor lacrosse, you know, a little bit like Bubba Gump, you know, shrimp grits, shrimp etouffee, you know, any kind of shrimp that he could think of. I think Central New York is really like that lacrosse. And so I think, at least in terms of a lacrosse perspective, they really are one of the places, along with Johns Hopkins and a couple other, where they're very, very serious and the sport's followed very closely.
2: What is it about this story? Because, look, a lot of programs go through long droughts, but what is it about this story, about this team, that makes it so compelling?
3: Rick, a couple things. The first is the 48-year drought, again, at a program that really cares about the sport and really sinks some resources into it and really has some eyeballs. You know, this isn't a place where they're fair-weather fans and, you know, if the team is good, people show up. I mean, they get people home and away to all their games. I likened one set of fans to sort of devotees of the Grateful Dead or Fish. You know, they'll just go wherever the team is playing. They show up. And the other thing, too, is that in 2004, it's actually St. Patrick's Day, 2004, during a game against Binghamton, a young man named George Berardi, who was a team captain, and Cornell was ahead 9-6 with about 3 minutes left in the game, and Binghamton was on extra man. And it was a little bit closer than it should have been, and so the Binghamton kid took a shot on goal, and George Boyardi jumped in front of it to block the shot. He said, no, I can't have them score, make it 9-7 and make it close or whatever. And he actually died on the field. The ball struck him in the chest right when his heart had hit that cycle. And, you know, I think it's very similar to DeMar Hamlin and some of the stories we see now where the athlete survives and actually comes back and plays at some point later on. And they did have the defibrillator on the sideline. You know, they got to him as quickly as they could. He received pretty good medical attention. You know, the ambulance came within 2 minutes, I think, but they still lost him. And I, you know, he really remains relevant to that program, and not in sort of a ghoulish way, but in more, you know, they sort of still try to live up to the example he set, not only on that moment on Chilcot Field in 2004, but also throughout his career there. They had moved him from long sick middie to short sick, which is a very thankless position. It's almost like the fifth cornerback, or, you know, the nickelback in football. You're going to get picked on and you give up touchdowns. And, you know, that's what gets picked on. And he said, okay, I can handle that. And just sort of his example of being a good teammate and a good friend and always listening to people, you know, lacrosse, for better or worse, has a reputation of sort of, you know, go from the playing field to Wall Street, or go from, you know, to finance or business, whatever. And George Boyardi, after he graduated from Cornell, was set to go teach at a Jesuit high school in Rosebud, South Dakota, run by Native Americans. He had become very interested in that culture. So I think there's a lot to Cornell, and there's, you know, the drought, but there's also how they still honor George Boyardi, and how, honestly, on a practical level, in 2024, Cornell did not make the NCAA tournament. And then in 2025, they win the whole thing. So it's sort of, okay, this is relatable. Like, my team didn't make the tournament last year, or, you know, my high school had a terrible year. How do we turn this thing around and make it better? And so I think there are lessons in there beyond people who would go to Chilcot Field, you know, several times a year that they might glean from.
2: By the way, I'll leave you with this because you might know. So my first year, I had a brine stick that would bend to a right angle. It was a piece of garbage. And then so someone recommended Crooked Arrow. I think it was in the New England area. And I used that thing, and that thing was awesome and made out of wood. You know the Crooked Arrow sticks?
3: I briefly know about them, but I do know the wooden sticks. And, for years, of course, the sport was exclusively played with wooden sticks. And I think it was part of the Native American culture. It was sort of the good news, bad news when they switched, Rick, from wood to plastic. The good news was that the sport became much more accessible. You know, you could walk into a store, pick up a stick off, not necessarily a 90-degree stick like yours, but you could walk into a store, pick up a stick, and play right away. The wooden sticks needed weeks and weeks of being broken in, and then once you broke it in, if it broke in a game, you had to start all over sometimes in the middle of the season with a stick, and shooting was wildly inaccurate, and passing wasn't that accurate, and the scores were much lower. But there was, you know, that was still part of the Native American game, and the Native Americans largely used those sticks. And I think it's sort of the good news, bad news, that it's now more popular, but it's also lost a large part of its heritage.
2: Yeah, it was perfect for me to just stand in front of the crease and attack people.
3: Yes,
2: the name of the book. The name of the book is The Long Red Line, Cornell Lacrosse and the 48-Year Quest for Glory, out Friday by our guest, Christian Sweezy. Hey, Christian, good talking lacrosse with you, and congrats on this book.
3: You're very kind, Rick. Thank you so much. I enjoyed this as well.
2: All right, good stuff. I'm Rick Tittle. We will come back with some open lines at 1-800-878-PLAY.

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0: I'm Mike Sempervivi with the Sports Byline Broadcasting Network 2-Minute Warning. College football is kicking around a 24-team playoff. A 24-team college football playoff. Back in February, the Big Ten Conference put forward the idea, and since then, the Big 12 Conference, Atlantic Coast Conference, and Notre Dame have all jumped on board with it, as has Fox, which is currently shut out of airing the college football playoff. Against it are ESPN, who is currently the sole rights holder of the playoffs, and the Southeastern Conference, led by Commissioner Greg Sankey, who has resisted the idea and prefers that expansion stop at 16 teams. But cracks have started to form there, too, with coaches from several schools, including Kirby Smart of Georgia and Josh Heupel of Tennessee, publicly supporting the dramatic expansion. For the game's bottom line, it would be a massive success due purely for the television money that'll come off the first deal. Not sure about the rest of it. Positives? In my eyes, the elimination of the bowl system as well as the conference title game sure is. That's about it. Surely coaches are looking at this as a way to provide themselves more job security in an increasingly more volatile environment, but it won't. Do you think that any Alabama booster or fan cares about making a 2014 playoff? They want a national championship every year, period. Same goes for LSU, Ohio State, Texas, and many more. A coach may buy himself a little time making the playoffs, but as we've seen in every other sport, after a while, just getting there isn't enough. Also, under the proposal, the same number of non-Power 4 teams would make it. One. So when ACC Commissioner Jim Phillips says that 24 teams would provide hope, he means ACC schools. Last December, less than 5 million people watched Oregon defeat James Madison, and 7 million watched Ole Miss defeat Tulane against competition from the NFL. I don't believe for a second that first-round games like BYU-Houston, which could have happened this season if there were 24 teams, would have done much better. And I guess if you want variety with how you watch, you'll be happy. It'll offer the opportunity for more streaming services, especially those shut out of the NFL, to throw some money around. Of course, that also means a fan is going to have to come off more money to watch said games, just like you do for the NFL. And I love a good Cinderella story. Sports fans will gravitate towards a situational aberration, but it also won't take them or the blue blood programs long to lose interest if the oddity becomes the norm and you have a couple of years of big underdogs going on big runs. TLDL, too long, didn't listen. Expanding to a ridiculous number of college football playoff teams, like 24, doesn't just increase the certainty that qualified teams will make it. It absolutely guarantees that teams who shouldn't be there at all will be as well. I'm Mike Sempervive.
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0: Thank you for that, and welcome back to the show. I mentioned George S. Patton, the modern pentathlon. I don't know why I'm talking like that, because he was from California. But old blood and guts. And you probably knew, he started off at VMI before he went to West Point. But when he was at West Point, they still taught cavalry. You had to know how to ride a horse. And he designed the saber, and they went with it. It was the last cavalry saber the Army ever had, because we went into a new age. But it's kind of like, you know, then when a guy is like 20 years old and he's like, I think the sword would look better like this. But, you know, he died in a car crash in Heidelberg. Heidelberg is one of the best cities you'll ever go to. It's a great city right on the Neckar River. It's gorgeous, and the United States forces decided that they were going to need a headquarters after the war, so they didn't want to obliterate the town, and so they picked Heidelberg, the old university town. They go, let's not touch Heidelberg. Let's keep it pristine, and it is. It's amazing. But when I was 14, and, you know, big military history buff even then, and I was with my mom and dad and little brother. We were in Luxembourg, and I insisted on seeing Patton's grave at the American cemetery out there. And he said, bury me with my men. But everybody trod upon, wanted to see his grave. They decided to move him, and then they had him in his own special place. But, of course, you know, when I was a kid, too, that's when the George C. Scott movie came out about him. Back in the day. But yeah, so modern pentathlon, his pistol was a higher, you brought your own pistol. It could be any caliber you wanted, but he had two bullseyes, and he should have been an Olympic gold medalist, but it's pretty stallion-esque anyway that in his 20s he did represent the United States at the Olympics. That would have been the highlight for most people. It's just an afterthought for him. All right, I'm Rick Tittle. Come on back.
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0: I'm Mike Sempervivi with the Sports Byline Broadcasting Network 2-Minute Warning. College football is kicking around a 24-team playoff. A 24-team college football playoff. Back in February, the Big Ten Conference put forward the idea, and since then, the Big 12 Conference, Atlantic Coast Conference, and Notre Dame have all jumped on board with it, as has Fox, which is currently shut out of airing the college football playoff. Against it are ESPN, who is currently the sole rights holder of the playoffs, and the Southeastern Conference, led by Commissioner Greg Sankey, who has resisted the idea and prefers that expansion stop at 16 teams. But cracks have started to form there, too, with coaches from several schools, including Kirby Smart of Georgia and Josh Heupel of Tennessee, publicly supporting the dramatic expansion. For the game's bottom line, it would be a massive success due purely for the television money that'll come off the first deal. Not sure about the rest of it. Positives? In my eyes, the elimination of the bowl system as well as the conference title game sure is. That's about it. Surely coaches are looking at this as a way to provide themselves more job security in an increasingly more volatile environment, but it won't. Do you think that any Alabama booster or fan cares about making a 2014 playoff? They want a national championship every year, period. Same goes for LSU, Ohio State, Texas, and many more. A coach may buy himself a little time making the playoffs, but as we've seen in every other sport, after a while, just getting there isn't enough. Also, under the proposal, the same number of non-Power 4 teams would make it. One. So when ACC Commissioner Jim Phillips says that 24 teams would provide hope, he means ACC schools. Last December, less than 5 million people watched Oregon defeat James Madison, and 7 million watched Ole Miss defeat Tulane against competition from the NFL. I don't believe for a second that first-round games like BYU-Houston, which could have happened this season if there were 24 teams, would have done much better. And I guess if you want variety with how you watch, you'll be happy. It'll offer the opportunity for more streaming services, especially those shut out of the NFL, to throw some money around. Of course, that also means a fan is going to have to come off more money to watch said games, just like you do for the NFL. And I love a good Cinderella story. Sports fans will gravitate towards a situational aberration, but it also won't take them or the blue blood programs long to lose interest if the oddity becomes the norm and you have a couple years of big underdogs going on big runs. TLDL, too long, didn't listen. Expanding to a ridiculous number of college football playoff teams, like 24, doesn't just increase the certainty the qualified teams will make it, it absolutely guarantees that teams who shouldn't be there at all will be as well. I'm Mike Sempervive.
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2: 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My name is Josh Nason. 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Kids, if you don't know what that means, ask your parents, iHeart, TuneIn, other apps. Everywhere you get a signal in this fine world, you can hear my voice. And for that, I say thanks. Also, big thanks, special shout out to those listening on the American Forces Network. We thank you for your service each and every day, and obviously thinking about you so much these days with the unrest in the world, regardless of where you are. I'm filling in for Andrew Zarian. Yes, my first time back on the show since, what, February 8th? It's been a long time. Got to shake some rust off, but we got a lot to talk about. I'm here with you for the next hour, a lot to talk about, including, I'm going to go back to my MMA roots. Yes, I'm going to talk about Ronda Rousey, Gina Carano, everything that was the Netflix MMA debut on Saturday. Quite buzzworthy, I would say. We'll talk about some of the big picture items, some small picture items, and everything in between. Of course, against that, AEW Collision last night. We had some Friday Night SmackDown action as we get a pay-per-view, PLE, that we're building up here in a couple weeks. Saturday Night's main event, actually this Saturday. It's a lot of wrestling on TV, as there is always. But there's a ton of talk about, again, yeah, Ronda Rousey returning to the cage. 17 seconds. Did you expect anything different? Did you hope for anything different? I know I did, but there's a reason why I'm not getting mad about it, and you shouldn't get mad about it either. After the break, everything Ronda Rousey, Gina Carano, everything AEW, everything WWE, and then some. Join me, Josh Nason, Wrestling Observer Live. Come right back after this.

0: I'm Mike Sempervivi with the Sports Byline Broadcasting Network 2-Minute Warning. College football is kicking around a 24-team playoff. A 24-team college football playoff. Back in February, the Big Ten Conference put forward the idea, and since then, the Big 12 Conference, Atlantic Coast Conference, and Notre Dame have all jumped on board with it, as has Fox, which is currently shut out of airing the college football playoff. Against it are ESPN, who is currently the sole rights holder of the playoffs, and the Southeastern Conference, led by Commissioner Greg Sankey, who has resisted the idea and prefers that expansion stop at 16 teams. But cracks have started to form there, too, with coaches from several schools, including Kirby Smart of Georgia and Josh Heupel of Tennessee, publicly supporting the dramatic expansion. For the game's bottom line, it would be a massive success due purely for the television money that will come off the first deal. Not sure about the rest of it. Positives? In my eyes, the elimination of the bowl system as well as the conference title game sure is. That's about it. Surely coaches are looking at this as a way to provide themselves more job security in an increasingly more volatile environment, but it won't. Do you think that any Alabama booster or fan cares about making a 2014 playoff? They want a national championship every year, period. Same goes for LSU, Ohio State, Texas, and many more. A coach may buy himself a little time making the playoffs, but as we've seen in every other sport, after a while, just getting there isn't enough. Also, under the proposal, the same number of non-Power 4 teams would make it. One. So when ACC Commissioner Jim Phillips says that 24 teams would provide hope, he means ACC schools. Last December, less than 5 million people watched Oregon defeat James Madison, and 7 million watched Ole Miss defeat Tulane against competition from the NFL. I don't believe for a second that first-round games like BYU-Houston, which could have happened this season if there were 24 teams, would have done much better. And I guess if you want variety with how you watch, you'll be happy. It'll offer the opportunity for more streaming services, especially those shut out of the NFL, to throw some money around. Of course, that also means a fan is going to have to come off more money to watch said games, just like you do for the NFL. And I love a good Cinderella story. Sports fans will gravitate towards a situational aberration, but it also won't take them or the blue blood programs long to lose interest if the oddity becomes the norm and you have a couple of years of big underdogs going on big runs. TLDL, too long, didn't listen. Expanding to a ridiculous number of college football playoff teams, like 24, doesn't just increase the certainty that qualified teams will make it. It absolutely guarantees that teams who shouldn't be there at all will be as well. I'm Mike Sempervive.
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3: 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We are here every day, Monday through Friday, noon Pacific, 3 Eastern, Sunday, 3 Pacific, 6 Eastern, Saturday mornings with Jim Valley, 10 a.m. Pacific, 1 Eastern, Sundays with Andrew Zarian. It is Thursday here on the show. You know what that means? We got a lot to talk about. Do we not always have a lot to talk about? We got a lot to talk about. We got Dynamite last night. Full results of that show. We're on our way towards Double or Nothing. And we got a Double or Nothing card as well. Actually, a lot of stuff announced for Double or Nothing at this point. We already got 8 matches. You know, sometimes we're a week before the show and we have like 5, and then they throw on a bunch of them. But we got a lot of matches right now, so we'll tell you about that. And then a lot of news, not the least of which is injury updates on Stephanie Vaquer and Piper Niven. We've also got an update on the John Cena Classic, which, hey guys, you know the update is every day on the John Cena Classic? They don't know what they're doing, but we've got the latest update on how they don't know what they're doing today on the show. We've also got, what do we have here? House shows. Are you aware that house shows are kind of sort of coming back? A little bit? I'll tell you about that. Full schedule for WWE this summer. Joe Hendry's got a music album. We got some notes on Vince McMahon and his texting, according to his lawyer. And then an update on the whole Stephanie Vaquer-Cotrero situation, because a really weird thing came out. And apparently it's not what it sounds like, but it's still kind of weird. So we'll tell you about that. And Dragon Lee update and Dixie Carter and this dark side of the ring. Lots to get into. Also, a lot of time for you to send me text messages, 425-780-7566. That is 425-780-7566. F4WOnline @gmail.com. 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
4: And all you geeks winding me up. You happy now? Wind this guy up! Let him go! All right, fine. Don't work yourself into a shoot, brother, this guy says. Will putting Ace Austin over? The nerve. What is going on here? What has happened to this business? Anyway, I did love everything he did with Darby and MJF. Someday MJF should lose his hair. It should not be Double or Nothing. But his day will come at some point down the road. And he's clearly been planting seeds on this one for a long time. Because it wasn't out of the blue that people started mentioning his hair months and months and months and months ago. So I think once every year or two, he's going to put that hair on the line. And then the day is going to come where it's going to go. Hey, listen, we're out of time, everybody. Boy, what a wacky Thursday this was. And tomorrow's Fun Friday. I may and or may not be here. There may be a replay tomorrow. I may have something I have to do, but we shall see. But I intend to likely be here, but you never know. But tonight I will be back with the Brian and Vinny Show for subscribers, WrestlingObserver.com, Apple Podcasts, Spotify, YouTube. Check it out. We got 90 minutes to talk about both of these shows. Y'all going to wind me up again for the next 8 hours and then let me go? That should be fun. But anyway, that's it. So thanks, everybody, for listening. And we're going to wrap it up for today. Lots of stuff coming up over the next couple of days on the site as well. So check it out. And that's it. We'll talk to you next time, Wrestling Observer Live.

0: I'm Mike Sempervivi with the Sports Byline Broadcasting Network 2-Minute Warning. College football is kicking around a 24-team playoff. A 24-team college football playoff. Back in February, the Big Ten Conference put forward the idea, and since then, the Big 12 Conference, Atlantic Coast Conference, and Notre Dame have all jumped on board with it, as has Fox, which is currently shut out of airing the college football playoff. Against it are ESPN, who is currently the sole rights holder of the playoffs, and the Southeastern Conference, led by Commissioner Greg Sankey, who has resisted the idea and prefers that expansion stop at 16 teams. But cracks have started to form there, too, with coaches from several schools, including Kirby Smart of Georgia and Josh Heupel of Tennessee, publicly supporting the dramatic expansion. For the game's bottom line, it would be a massive success due purely for the television money that will come off the first deal. Not sure about the rest of it. Positives? In my eyes, the elimination of the bowl system as well as the conference title game sure is. That's about it. Surely coaches are looking at this as a way to provide themselves more job security in an increasingly more volatile environment, but it won't. Do you think that any Alabama booster or fan cares about making a 2014 playoff? They want a national championship every year, period. Same goes for LSU, Ohio State, Texas, and many more. A coach may buy himself a little time making the playoffs, but as we've seen in every other sport, after a while, just getting there isn't enough. Also, under the proposal, the same number of non-Power 4 teams would make it. One. So when ACC Commissioner Jim Phillips says that 24 teams would provide hope, he means ACC schools. Last December, less than 5 million people watched Oregon defeat James Madison, and 7 million watched Ole Miss defeat Tulane against competition from the NFL. I don't believe for a second that first-round games like BYU-Houston, which could have happened this season if there were 24 teams, would have done much better. And I guess if you want variety with how you watch, you'll be happy. It'll offer the opportunity for more streaming services, especially those shut out of the NFL, to throw some money around. Of course, that also means a fan is going to have to come off more money to watch said games, just like you do for the NFL. And I love a good Cinderella story. Sports fans will gravitate towards a situational aberration, but it also won't take them or the blue blood programs long to lose interest if the oddity becomes the norm and you have a couple of years of big underdogs going on big runs. TLDL, too long, didn't listen. Expanding to a ridiculous number of college football playoff teams, like 24, doesn't just increase the certainty that qualified teams will make it. It absolutely guarantees that teams who shouldn't be there at all will be as well. I'm Mike Sempervivi.
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